That's Cold Opening Get Smart theme. It's Rock Block and Saturday Night. It's just the stuff you don't hear enough. Brian Kimball alone and unsupervised. Playing whatever I want. I want to play some Gatto, some Harlequin, some Cheap Trick Cars. How about some Zeppelin? How about some BTO? We'll kick it off from an album that was released 40 years ago. My God. Slippery When Wet, Bon Jovi, Rock Block Saturday Night.

talk is all about hair. Yes, indeed. You've ever seen my pictures, follow me on your social media. I got a mane. Starting to thin at the top, but it's long. It's Arctic blonde. It's not gray. I'm not that old. Yes, I am. And for those of you who know me, it's been about this length since my rock and roll days. So mid-late 80s. Yeah, 50 years of really good hair. Anyway, let's talk about hairstyles that matter. Elvis Presley's pompadour, he kind of kicked it off. Style where the hair swept up and back. Kind of came synonymous with rock and roll in the 50s. Moved from that into the Beatles' mop tops. Yeah, they were the symbol of the 60s counterculture. Their stylist, Astrid Kirchner, inspired the look during their time in Hamburg. Yeah, it was Stu Sutcliffe's girlfriend. Beatle that didn't make it to the real Beatles because he died of a brain hemorrhage. And now you know, BTO.

Hot Rock Block Saturday night. Some Steph and Will, some Zeppelin, and a whole lot more coming up. Talking about great rock and roll hairdos. How about the mullet? Yeah, it's kind of become a joke about itself, but it's still truly cool hair when you see a good one. You know it. You admire it. I think we can really credit David Bowie's Ziggy Stardust mullet. Bright red during his Ziggy Stardust phase was futuristic, rebellious, kind of set the trend for glam rock. And a modified version of that, of course, was Joan Jett and her shag cut. Shaggy layered in her late 70s, early 80s, kind of the staple for punk rockers. It was edgy, effortless, and perfectly matched that rebellious persona of that era. It's Rock Block. It's Saturday night. Big Sugar! Turn the lights on.

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Rock Block Saturday Night, just the stuff you don't hear enough. Yeah, lots of great haircuts. Hendrix, you know, he kind of brought the afro back, and everybody had the big fro in the 60s. That kind of modified into Prince's Purple Rain curls, you know, not quite the Jerry curl, but kind of along that line. It was sort of as legendary as his music. You'd know Prince just by his haircut. Robert Plant, great long curly blonde hair. That was kind of your typical 70s arena rock look. And every mall kid with an Iron Maiden t-shirt kind of matched it too. It's Rock Block at Saturday Night. Van Halen, Diamond Dave, Unchained.

long bit of Boston for you. Rock Block Saturday night, Brian Campbell alone and unsupervised at River World Headquarters. Taking you to the top of the hour with some Cheap Trick and Cars. Back for hour two with more of the same. Talking about rock and roll, hair, anything else I can think of, and so forth. Just what I needed, some cars. Hi, Steph in Ottawa. Thanks for tuning in.

0: 6 miles to Chicago. We got a full tank of gas, half a pack of cigarettes. It's dark, and we're wearing sunglasses. Hit it.
1: Hour two of Rock Block, just the stuff you don't hear enough. Brian Campbell, Saturday night. Great dudes, great music. Yeah, George Thorogood, Rat, Peter Gabriel, John Mellencamp, Foghat, Heart, Green Day, ELO, and a whole lot more. Stick around.

talking about cool hairdos that define the rock era. Gene Simmons and his big demon hair. Yeah, that was kind of cool. Bret Michaels, the cowboy hat. Don't know how he made that work, but, you know, got a little touch of country into the rock. Madonna, lots and lots of hairdos, kind of went all over the place. Billy Idol's platinum spike, that kind of just defined the early 80s, you know, punk scene. Susie Sue and her real gothic hair, because I loved that big titty goth girls. Sid Vicious's mohawk, kind of along that way too. More rock and roll hairstyles coming up with some ELO.

Rock and roll hairstyles, that's what we're talking about. Freddie Mercury's slick back look. He had that kind of buzz cut short thing with the porn stash. But, you know, it was a look. It worked. Kurt Cobain and his grunge hair. Cyndi Lauper, there was a girl that did some stuff with hair. Multicolor, shaved the sides, did great stuff. And, of course, the goddess herself, Debbie Harry. Platinum blonde, sort of a bob, became iconic across punk and new wave of the late 70s, early 80s, and even to this day, nobody hotter than Debbie. Blondie, Rock Block Saturday Night.

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1: For your Saturday, watch for increasing clouds and a high of 26. The humidex could hit 32. Tonight, cloudy periods with a 40% chance of showers, a low down to 14. For tomorrow, expect a mix of sun and cloud with a 30% chance of showers and a high of 23.
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3: The Wellington County Plowmen's Association hosts its local plowing match on Saturday, October 3rd at 5957 5th Line RR1 Rockwood. This event will host competitors in both tractor and horse plowing. They will also have the Princess and Queen of the Furrow competitions, giving young women the opportunity to become ambassadors for agriculture and plowing across the county, with the Queen competing at the IPM at the end of the year. This year, to celebrate 10 years since the last time Wellington hosted the IPM, they're inviting past Wellington Queens to attend with their sashes.
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talking about great rock hairdos and just hair in general, and why not? Because we can, you know, share. There was one, just long, straight hair, you know, just long and straight. Mick Jagger never really had a haircut per se, just kind of that shaggy sort of wash and go kind of cut, but it worked. Billy Joe Armstrong from Green Day with green hair, that always looked great, you know, the little spiky thing on him made the band kind of noticeable, I guess. Rat Rock Block, Saturday night.

0: Some other cool rock hair news from the era that defined it. Tina Turner and that big, huge, enormous mane. Probably part wig, but who cares? It was amazing. Patti Smith kind of had that androgynous cut with kind of her androgynous look, you know, shirt and the tie and the short hair. Amy Winehouse with the beehive. I thought that was kind of cool, you know, bring it all up. Made it her own look while bringing back sort of the touch of the 60s. And, of course, Grace Jones, that angular flat top haircut. Kind of defined that high fashion, new romantic, whatever era in the mid-80s. Rock block hair, rock block Saturday night, rock block time for a round. George Thurgood, what are we having, George?
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She said, that don't confront me. Long as I get my money next Friday. Now next Friday I come out and have a rent. And out the door I went.

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He said, I don't know, man. She got a funny, you know. I said, I know. Everybody funny.

One and done. We're out of here. Rock Block on a Saturday night. Another one in the can. We want to hear from you. Tell us what you think. Follow us on the socials. Let us know at 887TheRiver.ca. Slow dance to take you home with some Queen Rush. Have a great night, everyone. Stay safe. Keep rocking.

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1: For your Saturday, watch for increasing clouds and a high of 26. The humidex could hit 32. Tonight, cloudy periods with a 40% chance of showers, a low down to 14. For tomorrow, expect a mix of sun and cloud with a 30% chance of showers and a high of 23.
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1: For your Saturday, watch for increasing clouds and a high of 26. The humidex could hit 32. Tonight, cloudy periods with a 40% chance of showers, a low down to 14. For tomorrow, expect a mix of sun and cloud with a 30% chance of showers and a high of 23.
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3: The Mount Forest Green Team's Tree Trust Chapter is hosting its third annual Family Tree Trust event on September 19th at the Mount Forest Cemetery on Sligo Road. The event runs from 10 a.m. to 2 p.m. and the family-friendly event will include face painting, art, music, and dancers. Organizers hope the event will create greater awareness of the impact mature trees have on personal wellness and on local culture and community. They say mature trees provide oxygen, shade, and a natural habitat equivalent to roughly 300 saplings. The cemetery was chosen as the site to raise awareness of the need to diversify both the species and the age of trees at the burial ground.
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Your host is former Member of Parliament Murray Calder. 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

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Everyone except you. I'm going to bed too. Get the lights on your way up, will ya?

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But I'm here to tell you, there's something else. 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
1: For your Sunday, you should be looking at a mix of sun and cloud with a 30% chance of showers. The high could hit 23. Tonight, expect cloudy periods with a 40% chance of showers. The low down to 6. For tomorrow, look for sunny skies and a high of 19.
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1: For your Sunday, you should be looking at a mix of sun and cloud with a 30% chance of showers. The high could hit 23. Tonight, expect cloudy periods with a 40% chance of showers. The low down to 6. For tomorrow, look for sunny skies and a high of 19.
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Well, welcome to Front Porch Gospel Music. To kick off our show, there was the Isaacs doing a song called Walking Down That Road. And many of the parents saw the kids walking down that road and getting on the bus or going to school this past week. We hope you've all had a great and safe week at school, kids, and look forward to the rest of the year. We pray that you would keep safe and keep those bus drivers safe, and everybody that's going to school, keep them all safe, and be with the teachers as they teach those children. Well, up next, we have the Torchman Quartet, When the Preacher Gets to Preaching.

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I'm your host, Sandy McGregor, right here on 88.7 The River or 887theriver.ca. We're glad you've tuned in for the first half of our show from 8 to 8:30. We're on from 8 to 8:30 and 9 to 9:30, and we're here every Sunday morning doing that. That was the Ball Brothers doing a song called Lead Them to Jesus. Well, I hope that you've been involved in leading someone to Jesus. Maybe not even directly, taking them in prayer, but maybe involved in something in your church or something that's led to leading people to Jesus. I think that is the most important thing we can do in our lives, because that's why we're here. And salvation is so important. Salvation is not merely a private confession of a public demonstration of faith. Genuine faith bears fruit through obedience. That's why we need to do things for the Lord. Confession is essential, but true saving faith is revealed by a transformed life reflecting Christ in word and in deed. So what you do for the Lord is as well shows that you believe in Him and you love Him and you want to serve Him the best you can and bring other people to Jesus. Well, we hope that you are enjoying our show right now. We have Freedom Quartet, Home Sweet Home, and then Goodman Revival. I'm dying to tell you.

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0: That was The Nations doing a song called Lean On Me. Isn't it nice to have a friend in your life that you can just tell things to and tell them about any problem you're going through? You can tell them about, you know what? Jesus is that friend. You can lean on him. You can talk to him, and he will walk and talk right with you, right beside you, if you just listen to him and feel his spirit and read the Bible, because that also speaks to us about how he is speaking to us. He loves you, and he wants you to know him personally. And if you want to promote an event here on Front Porch Gospel Music, just drop me an email at frontporchgospel887@gmail.com. 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
1: 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The River.

Well, that was the smooth singing of the Booth Brothers doing a song called No More. Well, we hope you've enjoyed the first half of Front Porch Gospel Music. I'm your host, Sandy McGregor, and we're going to play a song for you for our final for this half from Canada's Double Portion. Now, these guys are from Battlefield, Saskatchewan. I think I said that right. Anyway, they're going to be in our hometown next Sunday morning at Mount Forest Pentecostal Church at 10 o'clock, and they're going to be doing the whole service with music, and they play live instruments. There's no tracks. They all play an instrument and sing, and you will really enjoy these guys, so set your calendar aside for Sunday morning next week at Mount Forest Pentecostal Church for Canada's Double Portion. And here they are doing a song called Trust in You.

0: There really is no difference between biting your nails and biting your friend. Though your friend might disagree. If that is what you believe, then that's your non-negotiable. It's your judgment on the universe. Your belief about how things really are. I guess that's another way to describe a non-negotiable. It's just how things are. At least, from a certain perspective. I don't know what your perspective is. But if we had the opportunity, I would like to know about you. To try to understand something about your story, how you came to believe what you believe, why you hope what you hope. I would like to know you because you are a non-negotiable for me, for us, for this community of which I am a part. That's why we go to the effort to produce this program every week. We do it from the conviction, from the belief that you, whoever you are, wherever you are a non-negotiable. Because God says so. Jesus, God's word, God's eternal son who created everything, he said it, not just with his words, but also with his deeds. He said it by being born as a fellow human being alongside us. He said it by the way he embraced everyone he met. He said it by the way he surrendered his life to God's justice and mercy. Jesus' surrender culminated in his death on the cross, and God was pleased to raise Jesus from the dead so that he, in a way I don't fully understand, could be present everywhere by God's Spirit so that he could return one day and raise us all from the dead and make everything new, better than new. Jesus said and did all of this because, just as God was not willing to let his son be lost in death, so also God is not willing that you would be lost. You are God's non-negotiable. Jesus sent me to tell you that. Jesus told his followers once, "It is not the will of God, your Father in heaven, that one of these little ones be lost." It's recorded in the Gospel of Matthew, chapter 18, verse 14. Little ones here refers not just to small children, but also to everyone who is small and vulnerable, to everyone threatened by the sins and failures of others, to everyone shackled by their own failures and sins and not able to free themselves. Those are the little ones of whom Jesus speaks. They are all of us, though sometimes we like to think otherwise. We're all little ones before God. And Jesus says that his Father, actually he says your Father, our Father, is not willing that one, not even one, of these little ones be lost. It is not God's will for little ones to be lost to him or lost to us. God's love for them, all of them, his desire for their eternal good, that's a non-negotiable. Which brings up another, related, non-negotiable for God. Forgiveness. Earlier, Jesus had taught his followers to pray, "Forgive us our debts, as we also have forgiven our debtors." And he told them, "Because if you forgive others their trespasses, that is, their slights and shortcomings and failures, your heavenly Father will also forgive you. But if you do not forgive others their trespasses, neither will your Father forgive your trespasses." In other words, for the God and Father of Jesus, forgiveness is a non-negotiable. God gives boundaries to protect his forgiveness because forgiveness reflects who God is. It's part of God's identity, his justice, and his mercy. To expect for God not to care about forgiveness is to ask God to be a different God, a God of your own making, and then to put your trust in that God, to stake your life on that God, instead of on the God and Father of Jesus. If we want to be part of God's family, forgiveness is a non-negotiable. Now, there was an instance when Jesus' first followers wanted to test this. Is forgiveness really necessary in every situation? They wondered. I mean, what if you have a really good reason not to forgive someone? Say, like, they did it on purpose. They did it because they knew it would bother you. And even though you've told them how much you hate when they do that, and this is at least the seventh time that they've done it, and they're not even trying to change, what about then? There've got to be more important things than forgiveness, Jesus. Like sanity and common decency, right? Jesus, as he often did, answers the question with a fictional story, a parable. It's recorded in Matthew chapter 18, starting at verse 23. Jesus said, "For this reason, the kingdom, the rule and reign of heaven, has become like a certain king who wished to settle accounts with his servants. And as he was settling, one servant was brought before him who owed 10,000 talents. 10,000 talents, which would have taken the average day laborer somewhere in the neighborhood of 60 million workdays to pay back, an impossible debt. And so, because he could not pay it, the master ordered that the servant be sold, along with his wife and his children and all that he had, and payment to be made. So the servant fell down before him and pleaded with him, saying, 'Be patient with me, and I will repay you everything.' But because the master was moved with compassion for this servant, he released him and forgave him the debt. Then that same servant went out and found one of his fellow servants who owed him 100 denarii, 100 days' wages, and grabbing him, he began to choke him, saying, 'Pay what you owe.' So his fellow servant fell down and began to plead with him, saying, 'Be patient with me, and I will repay you.' But he was not willing, and he went and threw him in prison until the debt should be paid. Now when his fellow servants saw this, they were greatly distressed, and they went and reported to their master all that had taken place. Then the master summoned him and says to him, 'You wicked servant, all that debt I forgave you because you pleaded with me. And it was necessary, wasn't it, for you to have mercy on your fellow servant as I had mercy on you?' Because he was angry, his master handed him over to the jailers until he should repay all that was owed. So also, Jesus said, will my Father in heaven do to all of you if you do not, each of you, forgive your brother from your hearts?" Matthew chapter 18, verses 23 through 35. Jesus compares God, his Father, to this king. Now, that doesn't mean that God is like this fictional king in every sense, but at least in one sense. In God's family, forgiveness is a non-negotiable. It's not up for debate, because forgiveness is what makes us who we are. It doesn't mean it's easy, just necessary. Necessary because God is not willing that even one of these little ones be lost. Not lost to him, not lost to us. And we're not going to change God's mind on this. And we shouldn't try. We can't give up on anyone, because God hasn't given up on us. Jesus' story is a comfort and a warning. It's a comfort because no debt is too much for God to forgive on account of Jesus. And a double comfort because Christian forgiveness doesn't start with us, but with God. It's God's non-negotiable, not ours. Our forgiveness is simply God's forgiveness flowing through us. The algorithm is simple. As God has had mercy on us, so we have mercy on others. That's the Christian way. It's not so much that we're trying to imitate God, though sometimes the Bible says it that way. See Ephesians chapter 5, verse 1. But it's not imitation in an artificial sense, but an organic sense. We are participating in God's life. We're riding the wave of God's forgiveness. We're carried along by the river of God's life. Because God's life and God's forgiveness are just two ways of saying the same thing. Which means that if I shut out God's forgiveness, then I shut out God's life. So Jesus' story is also a warning. But the warning is not, watch out because God might change his mind and decide that he doesn't love but actually hates you. No, that's not the warning. It's not that God's forgiveness is conditional. It's that God's life and God's forgiveness are one in the same thing. If you refuse to let God's forgiveness flow through you, or if I refuse, then we are at the same time refusing God's life, refusing the God of Jesus, and making a God of our own choosing. And then those little artificial gods will have to pay the bill for our unpayable debt to the true God. Today, if you look at your hands or you look in your heart and you notice that maybe you do have someone in a chokehold of unforgiveness, like the wicked servant in Jesus' parable. In the fictional story, it was too late for him, but in real life, it is not too late for you. Jesus tells this story because he loves you, to warn you and to comfort you. God's forgiveness is still on the table. It's still there, ready to flow through you right now. So, take a deep breath. Loosen your grip a little. Let God's love and life flow through you and to you, because he is not willing that even one of these little ones be lost. And that includes you. C.S. Lewis wrote, "Everyone says forgiveness is a lovely idea until they have something to forgive." For anyone who belongs to Jesus, forgiveness is a way of life, but that doesn't make it easy. I saw the difficulty of forgiveness on the face of Erica Kirk when I watched a video of her speaking at the memorial service of her late husband, Charlie Kirk, who was murdered 1 year ago this week. In her talk, Erica, who has a master's degree in legal studies, described the cowardly murderer who shot her husband while hiding from 400 feet away. She described him simply as that young man. That is, somebody's neighbor, somebody's friend, somebody's son, their little one. That young man. She repeated it, lifting her eyes up in grief and pain as she said it. She referenced the words of Jesus from the cross when he prayed for the people who were crucifying him. "Father, forgive them, for they know not what they do." Forgiveness that would flow even to those men. "That man," Erica said it again, this time with a flash of anger on her face. Maybe she was contemplating his crime, what he had done, what he had stolen from her and her two small children. But then she paused, loosened her grip a little, and took a deep breath. And it was like she wasn't even there anymore. Or maybe just smaller all of a sudden. When she spoke again, she was just a little one standing in the presence of the holy God, the King who had forgiven her an unpayable debt. When she spoke again, it was a prayer pleading for mercy she couldn't afford. "That young man, I forgive him." She said it almost surprised to hear herself saying it before hiding her face in tears. A minute later, when she regained her composure, once more she addressed the tens of thousands of people standing in the stadium. I forgive him because it was what Christ did and what Charlie would do. The answer to hate is not hate. The answer we know from the gospel is love, and always love. To forgive someone, you don't have to pretend that what they did wasn't so bad. To forgive someone, you don't have to pretend that there won't be lawful, God-given consequences in this life. To forgive someone, you don't have to pretend that the debt they owe isn't crippling. You don't even have to pretend that you like someone to forgive them. Forgiveness is simply releasing the chokehold. Forgiveness means wanting good for the person who hurt you, seeking their good, not their ill, praying for them to be included, cured, found, restored, made whole again in Christ. Forgiveness starts with God's forgiveness for us. The truth that God absorbed the whole crippling debt of our sin in the death of his son because he was moved with compassion for us. That's where all Christian forgiveness begins. And forgiveness starts to flow through us because we have no life outside of Jesus. We died to ourselves and our lives are hidden in him. Our forgiveness is just Christ's forgiveness passed on. In this family, we forgive each other. In the name of Jesus, amen.
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1: Thank you, Mark. Today I'm visiting with Dr. Jeff Gibbs, a beloved Bible teacher in our church body. Welcome back to the program, Jeff.
2: Thanks, Mike. It's good to be back.
1: So today we're talking about forgiveness. You've written on this extensively as you've commented on this gospel according to Matthew and Jesus' teaching here. And in your commentary, you offer some counsel, pastoral counsel to people who might be struggling with forgiveness. And you walk us through some steps. I thought we could just walk through those steps here. Yeah. And you say the first step is to remember that God takes the initiative.
2: We love because he first loved us. So God loves first. He didn't ask that we ask him to save us. No, he just does it. He takes the initiative. And that's what God is like. The parable begins with the master, the king, forgiving an unfathomable debt. And the servant, maybe this shows his problem, he says, if you're patient, I'll pay it back. So the master is compassionate. He has compassion. He is deeply moved with pity. And so he forgives the debt. And then the very nature of that is there are two possibilities at this point. One is the God's forgiveness begins to be transformative, or it doesn't. And this guy, it didn't affect him. In another context, he's owed a considerable debt, 100 days' wages. And he chokes his fellow servant and throws him in jail. And the master says, you did not let my forgiveness transform you at all. You rejected it, so I'm taking it away. So that's kind of severe. But on the other hand, God takes the initiative. God doesn't ask us to be wonderful. He doesn't ask us to be forgiving. First, he forgives. And then he says to his followers, you forgive as well.
1: And I appreciate how you say that, not completely transform, but just begin to transform us. And you address that in the second step that you talk about, that yes. Distinguishing between the decision that we make to forgive someone and the emotions that may or may not come with that.
2: The word here that's used to forgive means to dismiss or release. That's one way of thinking about forgiveness. I release you. So yeah, there's that. But then we all have experienced this too, is that you see that person around the corner in the aisle of the grocery store and your stomach knots so hard you think you're going to vomit. But that doesn't mean you haven't released them. You did release them. The act of the will and the emotions. And I think it's important to, in this case, to try to separate those out, because otherwise you can walk around feeling, oh, I haven't forgiven anybody that's really hurt me. And the answer is no, yes, you have. In Jesus, you have. Emotions, you just have to work on them over time.
1: Third step then you mention is that we might have to do this again and again and again. And so not only do we distinguish between the will to forgive and the emotions of it, but also my failing and feeble forgiveness and God's once and for all forgiveness in Jesus. Those are two different things.
2: The act of God for us in Jesus is one and done. He died. He's not going to die again. He rose from the dead. He's not going to rise again. So yeah, I've counseled lots of people and had to remember myself as well that if this thing comes up again, okay, it came up again. It's still in the context of Jesus, who now forgives my desire not to forgive. And then his forgiveness begins to transform me again, and I just move on. So in that sense, the Christian life of growth is not a straight upward movement, right? It doesn't mean it's not happening. It doesn't mean I'm not being transformed or effective. I am.
1: Thanks for your counsel and helping us wrestle with forgiveness.
2: It's something that we all wrestle with, so I'm happy to be here.
3: Taught by Jesus, we are bold to pray. Our Father, who art in heaven, hallowed be thy name. Thy kingdom come, thy will be done, on earth as it is in heaven. Give us this day our daily bread, and forgive us our debts, as we forgive our debtors. And lead us not into temptation, but deliver us from evil. For thine is the kingdom and the power and the glory forever and ever. Amen. Receive the blessing of the Lord. The Lord bless you and keep you. The Lord make his face shine on you and be gracious to you. The Lord look upon you with his favor and give you peace. Amen.
4: 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I'm Mark Eicher. 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

Well, welcome to the second half of Front Porch Gospel Music. That was the Collingsworth family doing a song called When God Whispers. God isn't always, you know, in the thunder and the lightning and all those things, but God is in the whisper because he wants to speak to our heart. In 1 Kings 19:11-13, Elijah was going through a very tough time, and the Lord said, "Go out and stand on the mountain in the presence of the Lord, for the Lord is about to pass by." Then a great and powerful wind tore the mountains apart and shattered the rocks before the Lord. But the Lord was not in the wind. After the wind, there was an earthquake, but the Lord was not in the earthquake. After the earthquake came a fire, but the Lord was not in the fire. And after the fire came a gentle whisper. That's how God wanted to speak to Elijah, because he was going through a tough time, and we're going through a tough time. God wants to whisper that he cares about you, because you're not the only one going through that. He's going through that with you. And there's a song from Brian Free and Assurance coming up called Not One. There's not one thing that God can't take care of and look and help you with as you're going through it. As Brian Free and Assurance sing about it, the song is called Not One.

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2: 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So tell your friends and neighbors about us if you enjoy the music. Up next, we have Paul McKay doing a song called Wake Up Dancing, and then Janet Paschal, His Heart Is Big Enough.

0: Well, we do have an event happening, not this week, but next Sunday morning. That is the 20th, I believe. And they are going to be having the Canada's double portion. They are a full-time family that travels. There's about 10 or 12 of them all together by the time you get all the kids in there and everything. And they play their own instruments, and they are just a great gospel music group and sing. And we are going to have them here in town next Sunday at 10 o'clock at the Mount Forest Pentecostal Church, free admission, and they're going to be putting on a full concert. You don't want to miss it. They don't come through this area very often, so it's a good chance for you and your kids to come out and see kids, as well as the parents, performing. It's just a great musical Christian group, and you will enjoy it, so don't miss that. The Canada's Double Portion next Sunday, and we'll be back after the break.
1: 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I'm from Mount Forest, and I love listening to the river.

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That was the Chapeliers doing a song called There's a Hole in the Heart. Do you feel that? Maybe you've tried a lot of things in this life. Maybe you don't go to church and you don't think about God much, but you've tried a lot of things in this life, whether it be, you know, drugs, alcohol, if you've, you know, got the best job in the world and you're succeeding at everything in life, but you just feel like there's something missing. And I encourage you to try Jesus, because he is that hole that in your heart that needs to be filled. If you just take the time once to just call out to him, he wants to come into your heart and fill that hole and have a relationship with you, because he will walk where you walk. He will go through the trials that you go through, and he will draw close to you as you draw close to him. Lauren Talley, to close off our show, where you walked, he walked as well. God bless.

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2: Good morning. Good morning and welcome everyone. And as Dan said, there are plenty of announcements, lots of things up and coming through September and October. We have, I noticed, Yvonne brought us some really cute lights, fireflies or dragonflies here, and I notice Rhoda is dressed on theme this morning as well. I don't know who else wore insects, but Rhoda did. Thank you. And as we come together, this is our final service in the theme of summer inventions that we have been following through the summer. As we gather to worship, we recognize that we gather on the land of five different Indigenous peoples who have inhabited and cared for this land, the Petun, the Odawa, the Mississaugas of the Credit, the Anishinaabewaki, and the Mississaugas. It is the land of Saugeen Treaty 45 and a half of 1836, and the land upon which we have experienced abundance and blessings. We acknowledge its first peoples today. As we begin, I invite you to please stand for our call to worship. In this season of long light and growing things, we gather in the presence of the holy.
3: We come to notice, to listen, to pray. 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
4: Today's reading is from Mark 2, 1 through 5. A few days later, when Jesus entered Capernaum, the people heard that he had come home. They gathered in such large numbers that there was no room left, not even an outside door, and he preached the word to them. Some men came, bringing to him a paralyzed man, carried by the four of them. Since they could not get him to Jesus because of the crowd, they made an opening in the roof above Jesus by digging through it and lowered the mat the man was lying on. When Jesus saw their faith, he said to the paralyzed man, "Son, your sins are forgiven." These words are offered as wisdom for our journey. May we walk together in your truth.
5: Hello. So I'm going to sing a song today. And it really talks about when things are not going well. And our choice is either to praise God in that circumstance or get lost in the downward spiral of those circumstances.

took my tears away, stepped in and saved the day. But once again, I say amen, and it's still raining.

as your mercy falls, I raise my hands, praise the God who gives and takes away.

0: As I was studying the focus scripture for this week, a new thought was given to me. And I say it in that way for a reason, because one of the amazing things about returning again and again to the familiar words of scripture is that no matter how familiar we are with those words, the Spirit of God still moves through them, giving us new insight to encourage and to challenge our faith. In thinking about fireflies and their flickering courtship dances on cooling summer nights, outshining the fire as they dance at its edges, I looked at the passage in Mark, but thought I wanted to go back and look at Genesis for a moment. The very beginning, the creation of this old world we live in. And there it was, a new thing, a new perspective. In verse 3, so we're talking the very third verse in the Bible, right? The beginning of the beginning, verse 3, chapter 1 in Genesis. In verse 3, after creating the heavens and the earth, God says, let there be light. And the light was good. And God separated the light from the darkness. And we know those words, right? Let there be light. I mean, it's a corny joke we all make when the power comes back on, right? Let there be light. Day one, there was heaven and earth. There was light and there was dark. Okay. But what struck me, and I maybe you've seen this, I didn't. What struck me was that God created the sun and the stars on day 4. God created the sun and the stars, our sources of light, on day 4, yet on day 1, God separated light from darkness, right? God created light on day 1 when the sun did not exist. That means that there is light in this world that innately and creatively, by its very nature, there is light in this world. And so when some of our Christian thinkers, like the theologian Karl Barth, said God wants light, not darkness, he wasn't talking about the sun, right? Martin Luther King Jr. said, darkness cannot drive out darkness. Only light can do that. Again, he's talking about that day one light. And St. Francis said, all the darkness in the world cannot extinguish a single candle. And Jesus said, I am the light of the world. Whoever follows me will not walk in darkness, but will have the light of life. There is light in this world. We have the sun, we have the stars, but we also have fire, we have lava, we have electricity in recent centuries. There is bioluminescence in the ocean. There are things in the ocean that glow at night. There are minerals which pulse fluorescent when they are put under a UV or a black light. These rocks that are just sitting around and we think they're gray or whatever kind of ordinary rock color they are, some of them, under the right light, are neon pink and orange and green. There are fungi that glow on the forest floor. There are magnificent auroras purpling the sky, and there is the brilliance of lightning. There are glowworms, and there are fireflies. There is light in this world. And today's summer invention is the humble and brilliant firefly, all of that flashing business is firefly romance. They communicate with one another as a result of a chemical reaction in their lower abdomens, and each firefly has a unique flash. In the way that each snowflake is distinct, each firefly has its own unique flash, and they find each other through their twinkling conversations. This is their language of love. And maybe you have early memories of chasing the fireflies after dark. I know I do, but what I think is even more powerful is to be the adult in a child's life and help them to see the fireflies for the first time. Isn't it a thing of wonder to show them how incredibly marvelous and magical this world really is, that a tiny insect can make a tiny light that can break the darkness, if only for a moment. There is light in this world. Fireflies bring us to behold the mystery, to feel the presence, and to lift the prayer. Our theme today, paired with the fireflies who mirror the stars here on Earth, is praying for others. And I was struggling a little bit with this concept, not as much as the mosquitoes, but I deeply appreciated that the creator of this series, Janet McLean, is a minister in Nova Scotia, that the creator of the series recalled in her work on the subject a scene from the movie A Beautiful Day in the Neighborhood, which is the biopicture about the life of Fred Rogers, Mr. Rogers. And I was thinking, as we lost Dolly in this last little bit, that she and Mr. Rogers were sort of two of a kind, right? Iconically kind and generous people. And in the movie, Mr. Rogers is kneeling by his bed with a small black notebook in his hand, and he's praying for the names of people he has written in his book. It's a really simple prayer practice. And it's first mentioned, this practice, by Mrs. Rogers when she tells reporters that that Fred isn't perfect. Imagine that the wife might have some input on that. But his wife says, Fred isn't perfect, he gets angry.
1: Okay.
0: And when he gets angry, he prays for other people in a way to deal with his anger. And I thought that was pretty neat. The light bulb began to flicker at least a little bit. Because of praying for others is like a flash of a firefly's light. In our own darkness of anger or grief or despair, we have the opportunity to still shine, to think of another and be a light for them in our difficult moments. I'll pray for you. These aren't just words for us. It is the offering of the gift of carrying another person, of sharing their burden, of interceding for them. I'll pray for you is a language of love. Dan read our gospel story, and I love this story, and it's right at the beginning of Mark. And we have that people know Jesus is about, they understand that he's healing, they're clamoring to see him. And four people had a friend who was sick. And the crowds were so great that their friend, who was too sick anyway, couldn't make it through the crowds into the house to see Jesus. And what do? They put him up on the roof, open a hole in the roof, and lower the man down to Jesus. That is some next level friendship, isn't it? Right? They lower him down to Jesus. To Jesus, the light of the world, the Word who was with God In the beginning, before there were suns or stars, but there was light in the darkness. Sometimes praying for others is a private, kneeling devotion. Sometimes it's taking off the roof and delivering our friend to God. It's also worth noting in this passage that the man who is healed is healed. Jesus says to him, "Your sins are forgiven." The man is able to walk away. But what Jesus says is the faith of your friends has made you well. It is the faith of your friends. It is those who prayed for you, who cared for you, who had concern for you. It is their faith that made you well. So what does that mean about our faith when we pray for others, right? When we pray for others, because prayer is body and it's soul, and it is a light in this dark world. Our firefly prayers bring others into the presence. We do so with intention and trust. We hold space for others. We carry others when we pray for them. We embody those prayers with our prayer-filled actions. In poking about a little bit, I found some words by a writer named Mukul Maheshwari. And Maheshwari describes himself like this. So I want to dig a little deeper into what he writes. But he describes himself as a translator, a wanderer, and a seeker walking between nature, philosophy, and faith. This is the part I really like. He says, "I write to make sense of the chaos and to honor the light." And I want to read you his Firefly sermon. And I invite you, if you listen better with your eyes closed or relaxed or whatever it is for you, I would like you to hear what he has to say, not only about the firefly, but us as well. The forest has slipped into the night without ceremony. No dramatic sunset, no warning bell. Just a slow dimming, as if the world had decided to breathe inward. Darkness settled gently, not as an enemy, but as a presence. And then, without announcement, the first light appeared. A brief flicker, a pause, then another. Fireflies do not conquer the dark. They do not argue with the dark. They shine. Each one carries a lamp small enough to miss, yet bright enough to be remembered. They do not stay. They do not explain. Not only that, but they appear and vanish. And in the vanishing, they teach. Hope, I realized, is not a permanent state. It is not a blazing torch held aloft forever. Hope is a pulse, a moment, a reminder. Like the firefly, hope arrives briefly. Often when the world feels most unbearable. It does not promise certainty, only direction. We are taught to cling to moments, to people, to certainty, to light, but the firefly never lingers long enough to be owned. Its beauty exists because it leaves. There is no sorrow in its departure, only gratitude for having seen it at all. The forest did not change because of the fireflies. The night remained dark. The unknown remained unknown, yet everything feels different. Wonder does not erase fear. It sits beside it. It reminds us that even in uncertainty, there is still something worth noticing. No firefly stayed long enough to form a sentence. Yet together they spoke clearly. They said, "You do not need to shine forever." You only need to shine when it is time. They said your light does not have to compete. It only has to exist. Eventually, the forest went dark again. The fireflies withdrew as quietly as they had come. But something lingered, a softness, a steadiness, a faith in brief illuminations. Some lessons are not meant to be remembered constantly. They return like fireflies, exactly when they're needed. Not all light is meant to stay. Some lights arrive only to remind us that darkness is never absolute, and that occasionally the smallest glow is enough. Our breath prayer this week are words from William Blake, and I encourage you to find a place to use them. We are here but a little while to learn to bear the beams of love. We are here but a little while to learn to bear the beams of love. For our community prayer time today, I wanted to share with you the practice of praying for others, which is offered in our summer inventions. And I just want to again say thank you to folks for taking part in these prayer practices each week. Some people are very comfortable with prayer, other people it's not as comfortable, especially in a public setting. And I know that lots of us may have grown up with a prayer style that doesn't really work, hasn't worked for us as well as adults, right? I remember as a child being taught to pray when I went to bed. So I would start saying my prayers in bed, but I'd fall asleep. And I would fall asleep and I'd forget all about it the next day. But the next night when I went to bed, I would remember that I fell asleep the night before, and I would feel so incredibly guilty that I had fallen asleep on God. And only as an adult was I able to look at that and go, wow, wasn't that amazing to fall asleep with God, right? Like, that's a really beautiful thing that prayer can do. So I hope that you don't feel judged or inadequate in your prayer life, but practices like this, there are many out there from other faiths, from history and around the world. And if kneeling at your bedside has never really worked well for you, it's not that prayer isn't helpful, it's that you need to find a prayer or a way that works for you. Some people pray better when their bodies are moving, right? I pray better when my mouth is moving. So, you know, everybody, you know, you find your way. And so today is a guided prayer. And I like guided prayers. I like someone to sort of walk me through what I am doing. It helps me pay attention and my mind doesn't kind of go off in all the different directions. And so this is a guided prayer. And I'm going to read it to you and invite you to enter into the prayer as you feel comfortable. Okay, if that's eyes closed, if you need to stretch out on a pew, there's no judgment here, okay? Just do what works for you, but I'm just going to walk you through this, and it's a simple three-part exercise that you could do at home as well. So let us just close our eyes for a moment, and let us begin with breath. When we're busy, and we're talking, and we're moving, our breath gets a little shallow, so we're going to breathe in through our nose, and deep down to the bottom of your diaphragm a couple times. Now I want you to find a comfortable sitting position the best you can in a pew. And I want you to imagine holding the planet in your cupped hands. If it helps you to cup your hands, please do so. Or just look with the eyes of your heart. And as you look at our planet in your hands, imagine the continents, the blue oceans, the ridged mountains, the valleys, the forests, the deserts, and the plains. Can you see the whole world in your hands? And now imagine that world and all of its peoples. Some of those people are at war, some at peace, some in need, some are worrying, some are worshiping, some have plenty, some are ill, some are grieving. And imagine all the creatures of the earth, the four-legged, the winged, all that crawl and all that swim. And take a moment now to focus a prayer on one part of that creation for which you have a deep concern. Pay attention to one part of creation for which you have a deep concern. And breathe in a silent prayer for this part of creation. Using your hands, offer the planet into the loving presence of God and hold it there. Open your hands, release your concern into God's loving care to be loved as only God can love. Allow your hands to be cupped again. And now hold all the people in your life, your family, your friends, your neighbors, your community of faith, those who are near and dear to you and those far off, even those you are having difficulties with and those who are often forgotten. Hold them all in your hands. Take a moment to focus in prayer on someone for whom you have a deep concern. Breathe in a silent prayer for this person. Using your hands, offer this person into the loving presence of God and stay in the moment. Opening your hands, release them into God's loving care to be loved as only God can love. Now, one more time, allow your hands to be cupped. Take a moment now to pray for yourself. Pour into your hands your joy, your anger, your worry, your sorrow, your fear. Pour into your cupped hands your doubts, your questions, your insights, and your hopes. Breathe in a silent prayer for yourself. Using your hands, offer your whole self into the loving presence of God and stay in the moment. Opening your hands, release yourself into God's loving care to be loved as only God can love. And now, as the people of God in prayer, let us say together the words that we share when we pray. Our Father, who art in heaven, hallowed be thy name. Thy kingdom come, thy will be done on earth as it is in heaven. Give us this day our daily bread, and forgive us our trespasses, as we forgive those who trespass against us. And lead us not into temptation, but deliver us from evil. For thine is the kingdom, the power, and the glory, forever and ever. Amen. Amen. As you go from this place, may you carry light for one another. In the quiet dusk of another's need, in the hidden places of longing, may your prayer become a small, steady glow.
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0: Radio, the River's weekly dive into the worlds of professional wrestling and mixed martial arts. Here's Eric McLeod and Chris Holden, two guys who know way too much about this stuff.
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1: Hello, everybody. I'm Eric McLeod.
3: And I'm Chris Holden.
1: And you are listening to Low Blow Radio on 88.7 The River, local radio at its best, the show where we discuss everything going on in the world of professional wrestling and mixed martial arts. Well, yes, back to the world of pro wrestling and mixed martial arts here. Kickoff in the MMA world. There was a UFC fight night over in Paris on the weekend.
3: Yay, Paris, indeed.
1: And then they're off to Mexico for this week. Well, maybe in Mexico, I'm not sure, but it is the Noche card.
3: It's
1: so they'll get
3: Mexico
1: as close as they can.
3: If it's not in Mexico.
1: That's right.
3: Often these are run on the border in the States.
1: Sometimes they'll do it Vegas. Sometimes they'll do it just outside.
3: But San Antonio. Look, we've got lots of Mexican people living here.
1: It's the Zufa Mexican weekend, as it is indeed their extended family also doing the AAA doubleheaders.
3: That's right.
1: For the WWE as well. So, yeah, quite the Mexico-centric. It must be, I would imagine, right around the big holiday, right, that they usually have Noche around.
3: I'm gonna find that out.
1: Well, you do that while I talk about this Paris card, because I know you didn't see much of this. I caught a few of these matchups because it was bright and early on Saturday morning, headlined by the debut of Saladin Parniche taking on Dan Hooker in the lightweight division. Saladin coming over from MVP was the last place he fought on the Ronda Rousey card there. Had quite the career coming in, though. 23-2 and now 24-2 with a TKO victory in the first round. Did not take long to put away Dan Hooker.
3: It's Mexican Independence Day.
1: Mexican Independence Day, that is it.
3: Dia de la Independencia.
1: Wonderful. That's usually how the Noche is around that. And I didn't know that they did Triple Mania around that time, but maybe that's new this year too.
3: It could be new. This definitely seems like a very TKO Mexican-centric weekend.
1: We'll send everybody down there.
3: Yeah, UFC, the boxing, the wrestling, you get it all.
1: That's right. We'll see how that fares for everyone. But yes, they were back in Paris for the debut here, Saladin from Paris as well. So a great place to have him make the debut. And against someone like Dan Hooker, who was right there in this kind of middling of the division, just off the short end of the top 10, I would say. Someone who's, you know, fought some of those higher-end contenders. Feels a little bit gatekeeper-esque right now, but certainly a representation of what you get as far as competition go in the UFC.
3: Absolutely.
1: And I think, yeah, for Saladin to come in and then put on a performance like this, it was quite impressive, because Dan has shown he's a hard guy to put away. Saladin caught him with a liver shot early on in that round, which you saw affected Dan. He was able to land a lot of good shots after that to the head with some great boxing. So yeah, just a solid performance here coming out, looking just crisp, clean, young performer. This is a guy I think they're going to want to get behind.
3: Oh, definitely. And for Dan, there was a great video I saw on YouTube the night before this fight, breaking down why he could be one of the absolute most valuable players for the UFC, and has been for some time now. Mm. When nobody else is willing to step up and take on somebody, nobody else in the division wanted anything to do with Saladin.
1: Yeah.
3: They couldn't make a fight for him. And Hooker said, oh, I'll fight him.
1: Yeah.
3: I know I'm not going to beat him, more than likely, but I'll give him his first UFC test.
1: Yeah.
3: I'll see what it's like in an octagon for him.
1: Certainly get to show how tough this guy is and what he's going to be up for caliber-wise.
3: And for the amount of times that Hooker has been the one to step forward and put himself against guys that nobody else wanted to take on at the time, to either give himself the challenge or, it's okay, Dana and matchmakers, I'll do it.
1: Well, yeah, I guess say win or lose, you never have a boring Dan Hooker fight.
3: Never. And
1: unfortunately, this was on the losing end of things. But again, it takes nothing away from the stock of Dan Hooker other than a loss. But I think he'll always, again, have that acumen of willing to take fights, never wanting to just sit and wait, that kind of stuff. Always just wanting to keep active, taking on, you know, tougher competitions and things like this too. So I think that type of stuff is always going to be a good showing for Dan Hooker, even with this being a lengthy point in his UFC career. It's still one of those, like, they're probably going to keep him around, not like, again, you mentioned most valuable players on this card. Mr. MVP did have his last fight on this card at Dana White last night at the Dana White Contender Series, I believe, was getting asked about this. Didn't get asked about it in Paris, but was saying more than likely the UFC not looking to renew contracts with Michael Venom Page, even after victory here. Again, I've seen a lot of discussions around this post the Paris card.
3: Another three-round decision victory that just didn't look like he got into that top gear that had become a trademark of MVP.
1: Yes, it comes down to the discussion of, like, was Scott Coker, like, feeding this guy a lot of early, easier fights that had him able to showcase his talents more? Is it a sense that, again, as you get older, you just sort of become more accustomed to a particular style? Again, it's a kudos to not being able to take any damage in certain fights and being able to have that type of elusiveness. I think people just expect a certain level of engagement and excitement, even when you are a counter striker. And with wins, building up, I think I heard Kenny Florian talking about this, and it could be one of those things that even with wins, if people aren't excited to see you do what you do in the octagon, it becomes a real hard part to sell it. Even heard this from Venom in the post-fight thing. They didn't get to talk to him in the octagon, which already showed like wasn't a great sign.
3: Yeah, no.
1: They talked to him afterwards, but even he was very much like, you know, I'd like to show more. I think they obviously want to see more action and more purpose that way. It would be unfortunate for him to have to shake up his style that way too, but it just, even watching the match, he struggled with the first round with the takedown, but was able to get back to his feet. He had two rounds on the feet in the second, as he had certainly started to neutralize the opponent, but just was not able to, if you were going to counter every time you have that chance, or look to counter every time, try to engage. It just sort of had so many missed opportunities while you were watching the fight. Even though he walked away with victory, it just sort of, yeah, even in watching it, it's been a lot of just what we've seen as of late from Michael Venom Page, and whether that's just the evolution of his fight style and not being the best. Yeah, whether he just had too much, feeling like there was too much on the line for fighting for the UFC, but wanting to make sure you had wins, but, you know, not being able to just showcase yourself as well, because there's so much talent in this guy that we just didn't get to see.
3: And there's so many sides to it. His age coming into the UFC, the factor of, you might mention evolution of the sport, the evolution of the opponents has definitely come a long way. The guys that he was doing that to in Bellator were not at the level of competition in the UFC, and we're talking 5, 6, 7 years ago.
1: Yeah.
3: So several things have played into this. It is just that factor of the highlight reel footage that was shown to hype him up coming into the UFC is not the fighter that appeared in the UFC. He got wins, certainly, but not in that same devastating fashion. And it's in a lot of ways, you can parallel it to the end of Anderson Silva's career, where when he won the title and so many explosive wins up until that Chael Sonnen near loss, and then he really reined in a lot of that tomfoolery and the playing around in the ring and showboating stuff to try to focus on the fact I've got to keep my title and I'm going to secure victories now.
1: Yeah.
3: And there was fan backlash and all of it didn't matter that he was still as dominant as he'd ever been, but it just wasn't as flashy and exciting to watch anymore. And you set a standard for yourself as a fighter with what you've done, right?
1: For sure. Again,
3: it feels unfair.
1: It is, yeah, for sure. And I think, yeah, whether the UFC had different expectations as far as what his talents were going to bring to the octagon, especially when they're bringing you in at a later part of your career too. Again, 26-3 is still a good record to be hit at this point, but it does seem like he'll be going on to different pastures once again. And maybe that kind of turnaround will just be what he needs to end the career out. We'll have to wait and see. One of the highlights for me was Lonis Kental, I believe is the name of the gentleman that got a great TKO victory in the first round over Muhammad Nonalv. And it was more the highlight of the finish after he dropped him, had a walk-off TKO as he dropped the guy, then jumped over the octagon, ran into the front row, sat there and looked at the cage being like, oh, wow, what a great performance, clapping his hands. I think that meme will live in infamy for this guy going forward.
3: That's an excellent celebration. Unique. I haven't seen anyone do that before.
1: It certainly was. But we'll see if he, I guess maybe the laws will be different in Paris. Maybe he won't get fined like poor Paddy Pimblett did when he jumped on the octagon. It's different everywhere you go. So yes, Noche is coming up for this weekend from the UFC. This has certainly been a more glorified event in years past. Probably most notably the time they took it to the Sphere.
3: 2 years? 3 years ago now?
1: Yeah, at least. Going on at least 2 or 3 years ago now. But always an event they hold around this Mexican Independence Day. And this one certainly has a lot of their high showcased new Mexican talent on this card. So it should be a decent banger here as we get lined up before pay-per-view weekend coming up next weekend or 2 weeks. Next weekend, yeah. The 19th is 3/21.
3: 3/31.
1: 3/31, sorry. Yes, get my numbers right there. We had a lot of discussion last week, too, about what 3/32 is going to be because we were looking ahead through the calendar trying to do some sort of guesstimation as to who was going to be left to fill out some cards. And in Paris, they did announce that they were finally going to have a main event for 3/32, but certainly not what anyone was predicting.
3: Put that in air quotes, main event.
1: Yes, we were seeing most of this card just not officially announced as you go and like look as we were looking it up last week, but no official sort of announcement, especially with a main event attached to it. It came out that Savchenko is not going to be able to defend her flyweight championship this year. She's taken injury and I do believe is completely relinquishing, if not maybe just interim. I'm not sure how this fight will officially take place, but they are going to headline with Natalie Silva and Wang Zhang for this main event. And this is just going to be one of those that I think it's going to be polarizing, obviously, from the fans and from what you get as the sell from Dana White. Because I'm sure when you start to get to more interviews leading up to this, it'll be people saying, I mean, you haven't necessarily delivered here with a great pay-per-view worthy card. And then he'll come with the argument of, well, how can you judge a card before you see it? You can't, tell what's going to happen on the night till after you see a card play out. But I mean, you compare this to something like what they threw together over on the White House lawn. There's a lot more names attached to something like this. And this situationally, it just adds more questions than answers for the fact that obviously, yes, they were struggling to find a main event here. Maybe they were looking to maybe get Slevchenko in here, but maybe that injury and storyline is just more of an excuse to lead to more of a expectations for this fight itself. Because it, in my mind, it feels like there were far bigger fights they wanted to end the year with than something like this.
3: You'd have to assume that. I mean, I can't even get excited about Valentina Shevchenko versus Natalia Silva as the number one contender, let alone Natalia Silva taking on Wang Kong, ranked number 6 in the division. Like, is Dana going to pretend he knows who this person is even?
1: He's going to do his best, right? Because that's always the salesman that he is. But yeah, I think whether they had intended this to be, again, whether it was going to be Natalia and Slevchenko and that fight got moved and changed along the way. Usually, even with that circumstance, unfortunate as it is, they tend to tie these women's fights with another title fight. This would have been a double up. I would have absolutely considered this a co-main event alongside another title championship on the line, whether it was something else, maybe not as prevalent in the division, but again, it just came down to the discussions we had a lot of last week, whether it's Carl Alberg having to be out till early 2027, or if not sort of mid 2027. They're still figuring out what's going on with the heavyweights and no official announcements going that way yet. So yeah, maybe they just weren't sure what to do with the lightweight division either, whether they're going to get Gaethje back in before the end of the year. And they were just sort of stuck in a place of needing something to consider a main event here.
3: So apparently this is for the undisputed championship for the UFC women's flyweight division. It's not an interim belt.
1: Okay.
3: Shevchenko has vacated the championship because of severe ligament injuries in her shoulder and back, expected to be sidelined for between 8 to 12 months.
1: That could be very interesting, especially if it ends up being one of those that she just decides to not return to, right? We're hitting a very...
3: She could retire. She could come back to no division to come back to.
1: It could be a real unfortunate sort of end to what Slivchenko did to keep this fight game alive for herself. I mean, they're doing what they can to get behind Mackenzie Dern. But even speaking of that, the big women's fight that they wanted from like February of this year was Amanda Nunes making the triumphant return against Kayla Harris. And just hearing no hide nor hair of Kayla Harris being ready to be put back in action. And again, someone they wanted to get behind. It's not like she's a spring chicken. She's had her career leading up to this. They want to get as much out of her in the UFC as they can. What is the holdup on some of these? Again, a fight that I could have seen as the main and co-main event, your two big women's title matches, trying to get that kind of allure going and push and drive towards this kind of thing. It just sort of, as I said near the top there, a little bit more questions than answers as to why this ended up being the circumstance that it is. And I don't think you're going to get a lot of answers out of Dana till after, where he's just going to keep trying to sell you, well, no, this is what we put together. These are all, you know, the top things that you need on this pay-per-view by the end of the year.
3: Yeah, we're nearly a year out from when Harrison got pulled from the Nunes defense that was supposed to be back in January of this year.
1: Mm.
3: And it was apparently herniated discs and a severe neck injury. There was surgery performed in New York. And you're right, we've heard nothing about timetable of return, recovery. Nothing's come up since. Which is surprising, because again, that you're right, they were getting behind her. It seemed that this was the attempt at rebuilding the division, or at least rebuilding the top of a women's division, so you can start getting challengers up there. And you need a Ronda figure again, right? If you don't have Shevchenko's not going to be around for a while. Mackenzie is not going to be at that level. Kayla's certainly at that level, but totally inactive.
1: Yeah, for sure. They sort of seem to be, even again, we been talking about this a few times on Low Blow, of the sort of lack of women's larger competitions throughout the year, and the focus on these divisions, and things like this are certainly not helping the division get better and better as things progress and move forward. It's even surprising to see former champ Alexa Gross is so far down on the card coming up for Noche. She's taking on Mona Florent, who's another name in the flyweight division there. But again, I think more just to have Gross on this Mexican Independence Day representation, more so than anything else, as far as that goes. Excited to see Gene Silva, though, back as the main event for this one. Jose Delgado here as the main event there. Brandon Moreno's also making a return, as well as later on, Curtis Blaydes taking on
3: Waldo Cortez Acosta.
1: Cortez Acosta, yes, thank you very much. So, great to see Curtis back after the basically one of the bigger heavyweight fights we've had in the last little while since the White House. And we'll see if he can get himself back on track after the loss he took to Hockett.
3: And I really liked Waldo. His first few appearances, he looked like he could be a character. It's never quite transitioned into him being that Josh Hockett kind of guy, but he looked like he wanted to take on that kind of role. So I'd like to see him burst out now.
1: We'll see if
3: he
1: can
3: be that old of a guy.
1: No, he's 34. Definitely new in the division. We'll see how it shakes out. We'll talk more MMA next time, and we'll talk some pro wrestling after the break. So stick with us here on Low Blow Radio, 88.7 The River.
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0: 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Eric here.
1: And Chris.
0: And we're going to shift gears from mixed martial arts and start talking about some professional wrestling. WWE had their Sunday night's main event on Sunday. Surprise, surprise. Last Sunday. Caught that over the long Labor Day weekend. Was a supposed to be the date of the Money in the Bank. That's coming up now for the start of October-ish, I believe. And they're doing qualifying matches now as well, too. But as far as the results from this Sunday night's main event, other than maybe a bit of a slow pace to drag you through the four matches.
1: A bit of a slow pace. That's a nice way to put it.
0: I wonder if that's just coming off of the immenseness of All In and the hard, you always don't want to compare apples to oranges here that way, sure. But it always does feel like a real stark difference when you're going off of one massive big in-ring show to something like this.
1: You know what's starkly hitting me right now? Because this is the first time as I'm looking at the Wikipedia results for Sunday night's main event that I'm actually seeing the times for the matches.
0: Mm.
1: And I'm blown away by how short these match times are versus what I thought we sat through.
0: Sure.
1: It says that Trick Williams and Baron Corbin was only 11 minutes long. I felt like we were at least 25 minutes watching that match.
0: Is that not including the 5 minutes that he did with Yachty previous?
1: No, the 5 minutes is posted up previously to that. This is just saying that Trick versus Baron, where Trick Williams reclaims his United States Championship, 11 minutes and 15 seconds. And it felt like a good half an hour. Like, it was so slow.
0: Yeah, it was, especially coming off of the 5 minutes with Yachty. That was the lead into this. Could Yachty survive the five to then lead to a full match for Trick to try to retain the United States Championship? Obviously, now that we say the results there, he did survive the 5 minutes. Baron Corbin then having to put up with, a surprising only 10. It did feel like a little bit longer than that, considering what it, usually if you're telling that story, it was the, Baron taking full advantage of the time, thinking that he was going to get the easy victory over Yachty, to then be shocked by the him being able to take the time over and then being, sort of weakened by, all that work that you did, to be now succumbed to Trick Williams in the final matchup there, and probably just a little bit of a quicker 5 minute turnover. But then in my head, 10 minutes seems fine. So whether it was just the pacing of it, the fact that it didn't just became so much back and forth, it wasn't Trick coming in and just dominating. They did a lot of just sort of a regular back and forth matchup here.
1: And Baron's match.
0: It was
1: very methodical. And I expect that from Baron Corbin. That's part of the character. He is slow, plodding, methodical, thoughtful, not trying to rush and race around the ring and show off his speed or anything.
0: Yeah.
1: But that is a Trick Williams thing, and he didn't get to do it in this match.
0: And he came in fresh.
1: Yeah.
0: To be able to have to sell so much for Corbin as a sort of 50-50 to start this off. He hit him with a few kicks to start, but I think it should have just been a little bit more of a full dominance from Trick, maybe a surprise from Baron to take a little bit more of the heat back to get the big win back on Trick in the very end. But whether it was just the pacing coming off of the 5 minutes with Yachty into then just a real full match, rather than it having a little bit more of the effects of the Yachty thing, that it made this feel just a little bit longer than it was. You're adding entrances in on that too and everything else, and it just sort of elongates, more than just what you're seeing as far as a 10-minute match time on Wiki.
1: And if that felt slow and plodding, the next match for the future of the WWE, Obafemi versus Bron Breakker, was downright like a slog through molasses.
0: This was, a little bit more plodding than I had assumed the case was going to be for these two. Again, two monstrous characters on the Raw side of the regime right now. And

0: hold spot, to test of strength spot, to rest hold spot, to outside the ring, to back into the ring, they're the same. And it was over and over and over again. And I don't feel like, I think the Goldberg comparison is fair as far as that style of a match that they're getting over into now that he's at this level.
1: Yeah.
0: I don't feel it's like watching, you remember the Will Regal, the first time they kind of had Goldberg. Well, let's go over 5 minutes.
1: Yeah.
0: And you can do it, Willie. So you take him past 5 minute mark and see how it goes and wrestle with him a bit. And it became starkly apparent through that how Goldberg didn't actually know much about the moves and he just knew how to do the, I don't think we're in that situation here.
1: No, but.
0: But I just want to see some action, especially when the push for this and all of the hype was it's for the future of the Federation, and just feeling like, wow, the future is gonna be slow and dull right now. I thought they had them in there for 45 minutes. It was 13 minutes. I'm blown away by it was only 13 minutes. I thought they had at least 22.
1: Yeah, maybe it was just the slow pace of the Leisure Sunday that we were in that made everything feel that a little bit longer than it actually was. And by the time you get to the in-ring, I get it from a story perspective too, that you don't want to necessarily have one guy going over as well as not one guy selling more than the other. It's a 50-50 in the idea that these are your two big stars. Now that they've clashed, no one can really get the advantage. I get it as far as what you're getting afterwards, but it's one of those in the moment. It just didn't have enough of the, ooh, wow, is someone actually going to get that, you know, big moment win here? I think maybe that was just sort of the feeling afterwards too, when you just knew you weren't going to get a satisfactory ending right now. It's just kind of moving things forward. We have the Vision getting their numbers back as Bronson and Reed did make the triumphant return at the end that we predicted last week and lots of people were saying was going to happen here. Did in fact take place, looking really great, has gotten himself in some fantastic shape here. A lot of tsunamis to Mr. Obafemi.
0: Wade Barrett loves his tsunamis.
1: He sure.
0: Tsunami!
1: He sure was selling that, as devastating as it was, shouting it through his tears. I maybe would have liked to have seen a bit more of a sell. We saw Oba come back already on Monday. He wasn't cleared to wrestle, then got taken out again by the newly reformed Full On Vision. Seems like Logan Paul's the only one still succumbed to injury.
0: Yeah, a little bit of a cast on his arm from the torn bicep.
1: Yes, but they do have their numbers in full fruition here and taking out Obafemi along the way. Also dealing with the Alpha Academy a little bit. Was there a hint as to sort of could we go this route towards Survivor Series? Like, even though these guys aren't necessarily the main titles right now, they're certainly the biggest numbers on the heel side of things, outside of some of your trios near the top of the division, but the Bloodline don't seem to have the numbers right now to do a War Games. This certainly feels like your big five. Does Oba find four other friends to get himself into the War Games?
0: He could do that. It would almost have to be Otis and Tozawa, though, with him, and then a fourth, who I'm not sure who that would be. Because they have just seemed to be trying to lean on the fact that they have more numbers, right?
1: Yeah. Would you do like a... I was thinking Joe Hendry, but he's more in Judgment Day stuff right now. So, yeah, I'm trying to think of someone else that's just sort of had some inner... I mean, you could... post this work Chad Gable in because of Maxime's connection, right? And he never really got to tell the story more with the Alpha Academy. Sure. So maybe that's the sort of, you know, odd players altogether route you end up going of baby faces against this heel team.
0: Could be Paul Heyman's mystery phone friend. Maybe he's on the other side.
1: Maybe. It's whoever is on the phone with Paul Heyman, as yes, it did end Sunday night's main event with him on the phone with somebody. He was congratulatory to Bronson Reed on his return on Monday night and the devastation they did to Obafemi, but still a little bit, not as favorable towards Bron Breakker. So.
0: And I feel like you hit the nail on the head when you say the part of the pacing problems and everything about it was because they had to keep it so evenly keeled. And I think that comes back to the main problem I had with this in the beginning from last week. It's just too early for this matchup.
1: Yeah.
0: If you're not willing to commit one way or the other, don't do the match yet.
1: Yeah.
0: I get it. This, again, it's storyline, plot driven. This was to bring back Bronson, but you still have now this inescapable intertwining between these guys, and it has to end one way or another eventually, where Oba has vanquished the Vision that tried to screw him up, or the Vision of kicked Oba to the wayside.
1: For sure. And there's all the sort of broken narrative too of Breakker and Theory with those tag titles too, as well. It's just a sort of lost in the translation of all of this too. It doesn't seem to be helping Breakker with that almost being more of an albatross on his shoulder right now than anything else.
0: I've thought that as the match was opening up and taken so slow in the beginning,

0: in the rest hold to the chest of strength. I thought we were getting a similar to the Hogan Warrior in WrestleMania 6. I thought the pace was going to pick way up by the end.
1: Mm.
0: And that's when you'd start getting the vision attacks. But the pace just never hit.
1: Yeah.
0: And it was my number one takeaway from the whole night, was just feeling like, man, just pick up some speed here.
1: Yeah, just find a little bit of another pace to hit there. Didn't quite hit for Breaker, but he did manage to qualify for the Money in the Bank on Monday Night Raw as well, beating Rey Mysterio and Ethan Page as the first man to qualify. And, you see him walking away with briefcase time come Money in the Bank.
0: I think it's going to depend on who they've got in the rest of this competition, because I thought they mentioned Oba's going to be in there on Monday, or at least in a qualifying coming up. If they've got him in a qualifier, unless they're going to sink him again during the qualifier with vision interference,
1: yeah,
0: you expect him to make that match. And then I don't know what direction they're going to go.
1: Yeah, so far the next one is Austin Theory, Big Cass, and Javon Evans. Likely see either Big Cass or Evans walking away with the victory there, just to have someone different in the match itself. Probably Javon, just for the, you know, bounciness of a man like that in a ladder match.
0: Yeah.
1: But it could be a big Cass could be the big man representation there, and an interesting sort of clash with someone like Breaker in that same mix.
0: I think the only one I don't think advances from that is Austin Theory. He's the jobber of the vision. He's there to eat their pins.
1: And I don't think they get that many numbers unless it becomes Bronson Reed. I think Bronson and Breaker in the same match is quite an interesting dynamic, especially when you get down to who walks away with the briefcase victory.
0: Yeah, definitely. I mean, I could see a world where you have the three Vision guys and Obafemi in there, and that kind of becomes their numbers game advantage.
1: It certainly all of a sudden becomes quite a different matchup, and how you perceive the Money in the Bank too.
0: Yeah.
1: So maybe that is a route to go down the line.
0: We'll have to see as the weeks unfold here. Six women tag match, probably the best match on the card. Jade Cargill, Mitchin, and B-Fab defeated Charlotte Flair, Alexa Bliss, and Tatum Paxley.
1: They did.
0: Big win for the baddies.
1: Looking like TLC here in Houston, getting the hometown representation there for TLC. A great look for them, and a good win, too. They did a lot of selling B-Fab and Mitchin early on to keep Jade sort of saved for the very end. Her able to capitalize on Charlotte Flair and gain victory was, yeah, great utilization of Jade in this type of thing, to have those other girls doing the work and the selling and that kind of stuff, saving that so she can feel like the big threat within the group.
0: Yeah, keep her out of the ring as much as possible, especially with any complex moves are going down. But in this scenario, it works perfectly. She's supposed to be presented like that. Let her be presented that way.
1: Definitely. I think, yeah, there may be a detriment down the line to keeping with this type of thing for her, because inevitably you do have to sort of grow and break out of some of this. I think it's one of those that even myself too, I get too locked into just what's happening in the now, and you kind of forget how much time there has been for some of these athletes. Someone had brought up, I'm going on a tangent side note here, but someone was talking about Hook, where he'd sort of come in with such gravitas and such sort of presentation and everything else that they had first. And he's still fine, but he was never able to surpass that next level compared to the other people at that same time for him, like a Kyle Fletcher or like even over in the WWE, someone like Oba and those type of people that were able to refocus and capitalize on that new type of momentous push for themselves. There are some people that just can't quite find that. So we'll see if that's the circumstance here.
0: Main event.
1: Yeah, the main event, we had Cody Rhodes and Randall Orton, indeed. This, was a lot of basically the same match you got at WrestleMania. And then a little bit of tease of some other sort of things we've got from Cody Rhodes along the way. This wasn't the title match. He did manage to take the loss, which is a little bit good to at least see that he's willing to have those, or the WWE themselves are willing to tell those stories with Cody right now when he's not holding gold. Pacing-wise, it was, a lot of the same sluggishness that we got throughout a lot of this, which was similar to their WrestleMania match too. And it was just that same thing we got from Cody about the will he, won't he be able to, you know, take himself to a darker place.
0: Yeah.
1: He threatened a punt kick on Randy Orton, which was certainly a move more saved for heel characters, and was not able to pull the trigger on it, as Randy used that moment to sort of beg for mercy and then turn that around to hit quite the low blow with those long arms to get all the way to the ref as well.
0: Double low blow.
1: These refs were in the worst places in this match.
0: Absolutely terrible.
1: Between that referees. And then when Charles, he took that low blow, and by the time he recovered on the outside, took the tope from Cody, it was just, not hit Charles Knight, it seemed like, on this Sunday. He was getting a little thrown for the worse here. Randy walking away with victory, being able to sort of use his sneaky tactics. Didn't punt Cody again, though, but we're certainly trying to extend this story to the next trilogy match. Likely will be the Cody victory there once again, but will they have him pull the trigger to be a little bit more darker?
0: And I just feels so much like a rinse repeat of the Kevin Owens story that wrapped up in the Royal Rumble a couple of years ago.
1: Even John Cena, right? Even from the John Cena one too, where he just wasn't able to quite do it. And we just keep hitting the same hurdle with Cody.
0: Why's he got to be such a nice guy? And it's just becoming a little bit too repetitive now. It's such a trope for the WWE, though. We find a story that works, and gets played and played and played.
1: And again, Cody's a great storytelling player, and especially with old school types of matches. Is that what this kind of needs to finalize things? Is it a strap match? Is
0: dog
1: it
0: collar.
1: A dog collar match, a cage match, but in a very specific narrative sense that sort of finalizes things for Cody here? Because I know he can tell those stories. We just need to get there. And maybe that's just what's going to feel less like rinse and repeat from what we got. And that's maybe what I'm hoping for the last one, whether it's I quit, dog collar, strap, something that just sort of has that, finalizing feel to it.
0: There absolutely could. Yeah, you've got every good setup here for this to be a big finish. Could be a king, Hell in a Cell.
1: Maybe Hell in a Cell is the way they do it, because they certainly brought that back as a bit more of a bigger circumstance. And Cody's had some previously really good one with Seth Rollins. Yeah. So we're out of time for this segment on wrestling, but we're back to talk more. So stick with us here. 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
1: Whoa. Welcome back to Low Blow Radio, 88.7 The River, local radio at its best. It's Eric here.
0: And Chris.
1: And we're going to continue with our pro wrestling discussions and head on over to AEW. Talk about Dynamite coming up this evening. They have All Out. Is that the other one? Yeah, All Out. That's how it follows. All In. In, then Out. All Out in Chicago coming up at the end of the month. Two huge matches for that announced last week on Dynamite. Maybe we talk about that quick before we roll through this tribute card to Rebel. Maybe announce that too as well here at the top. This is the Rebel Heart card tonight. As if you had not heard, Rebel was unfortunately diagnosed with MLS late last year or early this year. Certainly making some appearances, and you're seeing, yes, quite the effects that it has taken on her so far, as this is quite the unfortunate disease, which she's keeping positive, and they're showing their support with a huge event here. And of course, her best buddy, Britt Baker, also making a big return on Dynamite tonight.
0: They're also expected to have a tribute for Andy the Butcher Williams this evening, who tragically passed away in the ring in Philadelphia over the weekend.
1: Thank you for mentioning it too, Chris. Yes, this is a hard one for me to talk about, as Andy was one of my all-time favorite young wrestlers at 48, but quite a surprise and shock to have him taken away like that. I was a huge fan of Every Time I Die when I was in high school. One of my favorite metal bands. Always loved that band. And to see Andy move from that to pro wrestling was so cool for me, to have one of my favorite guitar players trying out wrestling. Yeah. I thought he had a great visual with the tattoos, the mustache. The Butcher character was so unique. Teaming up with The Blade when they got to debut in AEW, I was so stoked. And they had a lot of real fun stuff, and it's been nothing but positive talk from people about their interactions with Andy. And yeah, my condolences to his family. It's such a sad, sad thing to have happen over the weekend.
0: I'd never seen The Butcher and The Blade act until they arrived in AEW, and they were one of the original tag teams in the division.
1: Crawling up under the ring to attack Cody Rhodes, yep, in one of the early Dynamites.
0: That's right, yeah. And it was such a great visual, such a good act, and yeah, it's really sad. And it's always sad anytime anyone passes away in the ring, but for someone that never seemed to get quite to the level that they could have gotten to with a bit more time. And it's sad.
1: Just a representation of a time in like where the tag scene was so flourished in AEW, but yeah, they just were trepidatious to put the belts on more people, where I think in hindsight, I think they would have liked to have had more teams like Butcher and the Blade, or, you know, Ortiz and Santana winning the titles, to feel like the division had a bit more namesakes within it as the future holds. But yeah, it'd be great to see the tribute tonight for Andy, as he was no longer with AEW, unfortunately, as his contract did run out earlier this year, but had huge connections with them, and I'm sure the tribute will be lovely this evening, along with the one for Rebel and her ALS diagnosis as well. So yes, coming off of last week's, though, wanted to at least make sure to mention that they are two huge matches announced for All Out in Chicago. Will Ospreay is going to defend his newly won AEW World Championship already against Jon Moxley. Big surprise here, because this was not a call out from Mox. It was not a call out from Will. This seems like, I guess maybe we'll hear tonight, but a decision made by Tony Khan that he wanted to see this match as the first title defense. Will was looking to be attacked by Dogs members like the returning Gabe Kidd, who certainly seems to be a threat on Will Ospreay's palette going forward. But his connections to the Death Riders had them calling him off from the beatdown on Will, and obviously the storied connections there between Mox and Will Ospreay, as they went to have him hand him his title there in the ring. They both see the graphics show up on the screen and shock on their faces as they see they're going to have to fight each other come Chicago.
0: So whether or not this is based off of the fact that they're going to say, well, Moxley won the Continental Tournament and, you know, keeps the belt and give him a title shot now.
1: Yeah.
0: Tonight, Will Ospreay will take on David Finlay from the Dogs in a title eliminator match. So this will be interesting this evening to see if Gabe Kidd and others want to try to come out and injure Will and do some damage before the Moxley matchup. Will the Death Riders come out and try to prevent that, or will they take advantage of it? It seemed like him and Moxley were finishing that show with this the presentation they're going to have this match. Mm. Neither one of them looking like, ooh, well, suddenly I'm worried about you. It just felt more like, oh, now we're in competition, I guess.
1: Yes, I liked the idea that it was a bit of a shock to both of them. Yeah. And now they're going to have to figure out where this all lies. It wasn't just sort of a call out from one or the other, or it's the decision by the higher ups. And now they're all of a sudden going to have to get into this animosity. Will was teasing last week, too, that he's looking to put himself United States version of the United Empire together, yeah. as he can't always have his friends from New Japan over here to help him out with this newly won title. And there's been a lot of speculation as to who could fill out those numbers along the way, too. Do you end up going with some of the British talent that already exists in AEW? Do you extend beyond that to bringing in some names as well? What would you want to see as far as a U.S. version of the United Empire for Will?
0: So to take it in a totally different vein of just guys that are in AEW that don't currently have or have just recently finished something hot, Kanosuke Takeshita and Will Ospreay together as the beginning of the formation of a new stable. That's interesting to me.
1: Yeah.
0: Especially to start off not against Don Callis and family, but end up against Don Callis and family.
1: Certainly, as two former.
0: That they would have had with Callis.
1: Yeah.
0: And there's certainly enough former Don Callis members to go around to start building that kind of group. Andrade could get in with them.
1: Yeah.
0: He's on that side of the fence now. So, yeah, I think this, it's another. We know how they work with factions in AEW. There is certainly a new faction coming here.
1: Yeah.
0: So it is going to just very much depend on the moving parts and players. Is there anyone that you would want to see that think has to be teamed with him?
1: Has to be is a bit tough where, yeah, I think there is options for dynamics and it depends whether they go the British route or not too. I think that's not a bad way to lean. I mean, him and Nigel would be very interesting to be teamed together, even though Nigel's not doing as much in-ring stuff. Do you use this to debut someone like Ilya Dragunov? To join up with Will Ospreay as a huge threat on his team, right? I think that's not a bad route. I'd like to see it as a showcase for someone like the Grizzled Young Vets, who I think are a great tag team that don't get the showcase that they could get outside of that. But then, yeah, I think you could just go non-British too. There are, but no one necessarily, it's not like Will has some particular friends that you're looking to all of a sudden be like, oh, well, that's the perfect one right now. Other than if he's taking from either the Dogs or the Death Riders, right? Because there's so much connections there. Could he convince Gable Kidd to eventually join the team? Can he convince someone like Pac to leave the Death Riders and come join him? Or Moxley even, like, would do the Death Riders turn on him and kick him out and he has to become a United Empire member?
0: Yeah, there's definitely an interesting time right now for them to engage and swell those ranks up of stuff, and with top talent guys too.
1: Definitely, yeah. I think it's an interesting time to have big landscapes. Do you do Sheamus? Is he going to be the man?
0: It's an immediate way, especially with someone like a Dragunov, an immediate way to elevate them straight up the card and make them relevant and make the fans recognize this isn't just any other debut we've done here. Speaking of this isn't just any other debut, the New Level will be with Swerve Strickland tonight defending their World Trios Championships against the Conglomeration, Cassidy, O'Reilly, and Roderick Strong.
1: Yeah, really excited for this one. That's right, the Conglomeration, Orange Cassidy, Kyle, and Roderick getting back together to try and regain those titles that they lost, but not due to pinfall victory. Or were they the ones going? No, it was the it was Hangman and his friends that had the titles. They beat.
0: Yes.
1: But anyway, they're trying to get the titles back at least, and nice to see a defense here once again. We had the first full-on in-ring look as far as like outside of the Rumble aesthetic from Swerve and the New Level last week on Dynamite, and it was amazing to see what they were doing as far as the in-ring work goes, and you're going to get even more of that, I think, tonight with Orange Kyle and Roderick Strong going up against the New Level and Swerve Strickland, finding some new dynamics. The crowd just super, super happy to see these guys in-ring, and they seem happy to be there too.
0: Absolutely, and the more we can get them in the ring against guys that we've never seen them in the ring with early, it's just exciting and interesting me. It keeps that visual, like, keeps it fresh in my head that, oh, that's right, they're so new here.
1: Yes, for sure. And to keep them so busy right now in this scene, it keeps you freshly seeing them all the time, and then inevitably anticipating when they can be so much more dynamic, specifically in the tag scene as well.
0: Can we diverge with the conversation for a second here, because I wanted to ask you, and I haven't yet, even off the air, Bayley apparently seems to be back with WWE.
1: She did make her return on Monday. Yep.
0: And do you think, apparently Khan never got to reach out. They never got to talk about a contract for AEW.
1: Yeah, because she was never out of her contract with WWE.
0: Exactly. And there is speculation that apparently this return on Monday does not mean that she has put pen to paper just yet. But you got to assume, if you're the WWE side, why are they rebooking her if they haven't gotten at least a verbal commitment?
1: Yeah.
0: So is there something, like, if you're Bayley, you look at what the New Levels have just done, and looking at that with any kind of jealousy right now of like, if I'd have just waited another month, I think I could have been the biggest woman star over there if I'd have just waited and moved.
1: Especially for the timing, like for Mercedes to just be getting the championship to obviously a massive place for her to come in, and for the scene of the women's division in AEW to be so bolstered that way with a new name like that. It did feel like the perfect time. I thought it was a bit more of a, it was certainly the surprise to see her on Raw, and we are at least going to get the finalization of the story with her and Lyra going forward. But yes, I think seeing her on the show, it had the big pop, but I certainly, in the dynamics of how they are presenting women's wrestling right now on WWE, it's a major focus on the next crop, which is always going to be the case.
0: Sure.
1: But Bayley is so far down the line as far as the ones, I mean, she's there to put Lyra over, but there's no, I don't necessarily see that they perceive her the same as they do Char and
0: Becky Lynch
1: even, right? So there was, yeah, this felt like the perfect time to do that, because sticking around, you're only going to get lesser and lesser of those spots. So yeah, I hope it ends up being the right circumstance for her, or maybe it just ends up being one of those, well, I'll come back and do the Lyra story, but, and then if that plays off well, maybe I'll re-sign, and maybe she just uses that to be on TV a whole bunch and then utilize that as a, well, in 90 days, I might be somewhere else.
0: I'm still hopeful, because yeah, I've got to, taking off, especially from this debut and how well it was done, they're not going to do a disservice to Bayley in those lines.
1: You wouldn't think so, yeah.
0: I don't know, but just interesting to think about. Steve Borden will make his official dynamiting ring debut in a tag match this evening.
1: That's right. Junior Sting himself teaming up with Darby Allin, taking on Mark Davis and the returning Josh Alexander, who is also back in the thralls of the Don Callis family. Okay, do we finally have everyone back in the Don Callis family? Is everyone? No, because Wardlow is Callis family member, and he has not yet returned. He's got to be the one lingering member, still out with injury, but maybe we will find a day where all of Don's sons finally come home.
0: When they announced during that the pay-per-view that Steve Borden was on, I think they were saying Stephen Borden.
1: Yeah.
0: But I heard Steve Borden. I'm like, why can't they call Sting Sting? So I had to flip to the visual and watch the video and be like, oh, because it's not Sting. It's Kid Sting.
1: Yeah.
0: Why are they calling him Stephen Borden then? Like something else? I don't know. I feel like I need more of a character development here thing, because I'm getting confused.
1: For sure. Maybe that's something he's able to bring out later on. At least in AEW, the presentation of being yourself has been a thing for a lot of guys. Yes. And may end up just being the case for Stephen right now, as he inevitably becomes, you know, Kid Sting or Mini Stinger or whatever they end up calling him. I mean, this guy's in great shape, looks exactly like his dad. It is insane, especially for young Steve Borden from back in the day.
0: Go back to the Dingo Warriors days when he was the Blade Runner Sting, when he was teamed with the Ultimate Warrior and he had the black hair.
1: Yeah.
0: Yes, a spitting image of this kid.
1: Spitting image. So yeah, it'd be great to see some more in-ring action. Maybe he'll paint his face just like a skull, like Darby. He'll live the other side, maybe. We'll see if any of that comes out tonight. But yeah, I think not bad to get them in the in-ring work here together for some Steve Borden action. We're going to have, who else? I see the Young Bucks. Yes, the Young
0: Tables
1: Bucks.
0: Tables match, Young Bucks versus Kevin Knight and Kyle Fletcher.
1: Well, that ties into, as I said at the top of the card, two huge matches announced for Chicago, and one of them is going to have tables, ladders, and chairs. The Young Bucks called out the Cope and Christian after the not-so-great results from All In, seeing if they were satisfied with the way things had ended there. Christian certainly quite happy with the results. Cope maybe not so much. FTR also making an appearance here, as they did make a return at All Out, came out saying that the Bucks have no claim to these titles once again, that they are FTR's belts, and they never got their rematch after losing to Cope and Christian, so they think they are the ones well-deserved of the immediate rematch. So Cope decided, well, if you're all looking to get these titles, how about we hang them above the ring, get some ladders, some tables, some chairs, and have some fun in Chicago. We are finally going to get the TLC match we thought was going to happen at All Out, or All In, is now happening at All Out. I'll get that figured out eventually. super excited for this, though, and probably get a taste of that tonight as the Young Bucks team up to take on Kyle Fletcher and the Jet, Kevin Knight. I really like that pairing.
0: Yeah, it's a good pair up from the Don Callis family once again. Yeah, I think this is going to be a spectacular tag match. I think the only question mark lingering is this the way to get the belts back off Cage and Christian and finish this final run? and which one of the teams takes the belts and starts their glorious record breaking, because I think Bucks and FTR are both at three-time champs now.
1: I think they're both waiting for that fourth time, yeah, so you could be on the cusp of that. Yeah, you could utilize the ladder match and continuing more with them, because I think you still just have that chance of, you can do the Motor City Machine Guns, you can still do the new level with Cope and Christian as champs before the inevitable title run comes to an end.
0: So timing doesn't feel integral here.
1: No, I think, yeah, keeping the belts on them a little longer isn't going to hurt, but really excited for the style of match, and getting a little bit of that tonight is really fun. I don't know if they've ever had a tag team or tables match on Dynamite before.
0: Not that I can recall.
1: No, not that I can think of either. So I like that interesting different dynamics. Britt Baker is also going to return with the Waiting Room. We haven't seen the Waiting Room probably since the COVID era of AEW. It was a very prevalent part of the programming, something very old school, you know, sort of the Piper's Pit-esque interview room that they had off to the side. It will return here. She'll have the CMLL World Champion Persephone, as well as the TBS champ. She's the double champ there, and Hikaru Shida. And it looks like these guys are getting ready to team up together, obviously with Thunder Rosa making her return, teaming up with Maya World. As things continue there in that story. And I'm sure Rebel will be a part of this as well in the Waiting Room.
0: Absolutely expect that. This was one of my favorite parts of the show way back in the original AEW days. Britt Baker was absolutely one of the hottest talents on the program.
1: It was a great way of utilizing her on the other side. If she wasn't in major stories on the in-ring, have her doing these interview bits, and inevitably she could lead to a story with somebody from that, or you just have her as the presence on the show because she's so charismatic and such a great presence in that placement too. So and I'd so love to see this continue.
0: So was Rebel. Like that tandem and that whole presentation of it was so integral to those early days of the show when Britt couldn't be in the ring.
1: Yeah.
0: Yeah. So it's nice to see it back, and it's nice to see it being utilized in this spirit under this tribute show tonight.
1: Definitely. I think will be quite the tribute to Rebel, as well as a throwback to their time earlier on with the Waiting Room. And we'll talk about this with a little bit more waiting, because you'll have to hear about it next week, because we're out of time here on Low Blow Radio, 88.7 The River, local radio at its best.
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6: Ladies and gentlemen, this is Farm Talk on 88.7 The River, our final in a three-part edition of The Land Down Under with Don Lewis. Don is still there in Sydney, Australia right now. How you doing, Don?
10: Hey, good. Hey, Chris. How's the weather in Canada?
6: It's better than when you left. I wouldn't call it nice just yet, but it's nicer than it has been.
10: Oh, that's good.
6: How has the weather been for you guys?
10: Well, pretty good. It rained more there than I'm used to, but apparently that's what's happening in Australia the last two or three years. It rains down here now, and it didn't used to.
6: So are these weather changes different, or are these significant weather pattern things pointing to a larger global change, or what is people saying there?
10: Australia's wondering that too. I mean, we're going to talk about our trip. That's probably one of the subjects I want to talk about. Is it has rained in Australia, quite a bit of rain in the last 3 years. Even the dry areas up around Wagga, Moree, and northern New South Wales have been successful in planting and harvesting a wheat crop for 3 years in a row, which is somewhat of a record. And the price of land and the price of wheat all reflect that. They're paying a lot more for their land now, and they're getting a lot money, more money for their wheat. We could talk about other segments of the industry. Harold, you've been watching all the wind along with us, doing all the driving. What do you see different in the last few years around here?
6: Good I was just going to ask you to introduce your traveling companion there.
10: Yeah, well, Harold Lettermuller, Dr. Harold Lettermuller from Kirkton, Stratford, French River. You pick a place. He wanders around Ontario.
11: Formerly Holstein.
10: Formerly Holstein, throw that in there.
11: G'day, mates.
6: G'day.
11: We've had a great trip. We've been traveling around. Well, we're going to end up traveling around the world by the time we're done, but with my wife, Lise, and Don's wife, Sharon, we've had a great trip. We've been traveling for a month. We started from Canada to London, then London to Singapore for a few days, ending up in Darwin. Just to give you just a brief synopsis of our trip, ended up in Darwin, took a 3,000-kilometer train ride north to south from Darwin to Adelaide, spent a few days in Adelaide, Then we picked up a car and doing my favorite part of the trip, driving all over New South Wales, southwest corner of Australia, driving around, visiting old friends and seeing new towns, ending up in Sydney. We've covered about 4,400 kilometers in 2 weeks, and it's been a great trip.
10: We even did a pub bombing.
11: No, you'll want to explain that one, Don.
10: Chris, you don't know what a pub bombing is?
12: I only know of one version. I'm going to hope it's nothing like that back home. But
11: it was way more fun.
10: No, well, what we do, we have a friend here who has an aircraft company, and he did this a couple times. We've been down here. We rent a plane off him, and we fly into the outback to a small pubs, and we fly over the pubs, and we let the pub keeper or innkeeper know that we're going to land for a drink, and then we land on the strip, and he comes and picks us up and takes us back to the pub. And these pubs are very remote, inaccessible to the ordinary cars, most of them. And they're great spots. Just land the plane, get out, go for a drink, get back in the plane again, minus the drink for the pilot, of course, and off to the next one. And we did that one day. So that was the highlight of the trip, I guess. Our wives did not go. They just kept track of what it cost us, I think.
11: Yeah, they keep reminding us of that. Just to put it in perspective, this was a round trip, a 1,600-kilometer plane ride to catch a beer. We didn't buy a beer for the pilot, just to be on the safe side.
12: I was going to say, they literally have no flying and drinking signs in bars like that? Or
11: that's right.
10: We digress a little bit. Chris, Australia, the farming community in Australia here is exceptionally optimistic. I would have to say I've been coming to Australia for 30-some years. I don't think I've ever seen the economy as optimistic as it is right now. Farmers have got rain, and they've gotten lots of rain in the last 2 years, 3 years. All their reservoirs or dams, as they call them, are over 90% full. The groundwater in the top meter is 90% full. The ground level has got moisture. Prices are good. Cattle prices have just come off an all-time high in Australia. When they had the drought, they depopulated, and then when they had the COVID thing hit, and they hit the same scenario as Canada, the beef prices shot up. Well, they really shot up. They've came back 25% here just in the last 6 months, but they're still high. So everywhere you go, you see a lot of cattle. You don't see as many sheep as there used to be. There was 170 million sheep here back in 1986, and by 2020, we were down to 70 million, so they lost 100 million sheep in 30 years.
12: Wow.
10: Quite a change. Wool prices are starting to come back. The Chinese embargo is hurting them a bit. They have an embargo against Australian barley, some of the wheat products, but also some of the wool products are under embargo. The wine, we spent a fair bit of time looking at vineyards.
11: Drinking wine.
10: Yeah. Well, I might say
11: drinking wine.
10: I guess, was there a difference between drinking wine and looking at vineyards? Maybe not.
12: I think they go hand in hand.
10: Yeah, they do.
11: They'll go ahead.
10: Yeah, we had a pretty good time. The vineyards have did all right, except they're suffering a little bit with the embargo into China right now, but they're looking for other markets.
11: Well, the agricultural sector in Australia, as well as other business sectors, are experiencing some of the same labor issues that we have in Canada. They're just not able to find enough help when they need the help. And I find this a striking similarity to some of the labor issues we're facing in Canada.
10: We were lucky enough to interview, actually, he was a former employee of mine, David Higgins. He now works for the government of Australia in youth employment services and agricultural training. He's 50 years old, so he's mature student, mature individual, that sort of thing. And he was explaining to us what they're doing here to stimulate careers in agriculture. And they have a system set up. And I don't know, maybe there is set up in Canada, but I haven't seen it. They advertise in that anywhere and everywhere, people that maybe aren't just quite done high school, they don't want to finish school, but they want a job, and agriculture can offer them a job. So they take them out. They train them literally how to ride a motorcycle for mustering sheep, how to run an ATV, how to drive a tractor, how to run a front end loader. Like, they start from ground zero and train these kids. And then at the end, they get them jobs. Interesting scenario, right, Harold?
11: Yeah. Yeah. It's remarkably, well, maybe unremarkably, most of the people in the course are urban. Most are female, and they're looking for job opportunities. And I think it's quite positive that they're looking to the agricultural sector for their future options. And as Don mentioned, not sure we have programs like this in Canada. It might be something for the educational side to consider.
10: Well, we used to have a program quite a few years ago through Ag and Food where city kids could come out and train on the farm, but you trained them. They didn't go through any institution or schooling. So this is kind of different. Interesting the way they do it, though.
11: Yeah. So, Don, when we were touring around in Kangaroo Valley, by the way, speaking of kangaroos, I think the second day that I had the car, I darn near ran over a kangaroo one morning, scared the heck out of all of us.
12: And that's going to be worse. Yes. That's got to be worse than hitting a raccoon, right? Just to put it in perspective.
11: Yeah, about the same as hitting a deer, not quite the same as hitting a moose.
12: Okay.
11: But oddly enough, we were out in the country for a few days looking here and there for kangaroos besides the one I almost hit. And it wasn't until we arrived in the aptly named Kangaroo Valley, to say with an acquaintance, that we started seeing dozens of kangaroos all over the place. Now, speaking of Kangaroo Valley, Don, just leading into this, many of you folks know that Don is a top-notch potato producer in the area. And one of Don's goals was to speak to potato growers in Australia, and we bumped into one in the Kangaroo Valley. You might want to talk about that, Don.
10: Yeah, his name was Todd Hill, and they grew potato. And they were probably a little bit smaller than us in size. They grew potatoes that I was familiar with. The old Sebago potato was a white russet-type potato that we had a zillion years ago in Canada, the Sebago. It's an old reliable potato. They don't have to pull them out of the ground. They leave them in the ground and take them out just when they need them. So they like a 6-month harvest period, which is a really interesting way of storing potatoes. Just store them right there and take them when you need them. So they have a lot smaller equipment than I'm used to seeing. They just use it when they need a load. They go dig them and bring them out. Their price is about 20% higher than our price. They went through a crisis here a year ago, and the potato board and everybody said to the stores, chain stores, sounds familiar. You don't pay more, you're not going to get potatoes because they're just not there, and the energy costs and everything are killing us. So they come across and upped the price of potatoes by 25%.
11: They have an interesting cropping rotation for the potatoes that I noticed, Don. This person also had beef cattle that he pastured, and so their rotation on their land base is 3 years of pasture, 1 year of oats, which I think they use for pasturing rather than harvesting, and then a year of potatoes. It's much different than your rotation, Don.
10: Yeah, it's sort of different. We do the same. We try to put potatoes after a cereal for disease problems. But potatoes are always everywhere you go. Everybody grows potatoes.
12: Well, have you tried to sign a deal yet to get your potatoes sold over there at 20% extra? Or
10: No, I don't think it'll work.
12: Shipping costs are slightly more than that?
10: Well, I don't know what the potato prices are doing in Canada. I've been out of touch with it for a month, but there were short potatoes in Canada, quite short, actually. So I suspect you'll see a price increase in potatoes this year in Canada, as you did here in Australia. Now, I wonder who's leading this train, the Australian beef market or the Canadian beef market. Right now, the Canadian beef market is really high. Australia was high and has come down. Will Canada follow down? I don't know. I think maybe it probably will.
11: Don, did you want to briefly comment on the variation in land prices around Australia? That's always a key subject.
10: The land prices in Australia follow the price of water, basically. If you get access to water, you got land's worth more. We've seen a phenomenal increase in land prices in the areas, what I consider the dry land areas, you know, going from like $200 and $300 an acre to $3,000 an acre.
12: Wow.
10: Just in a few years. There's nothing like high grain prices to make high land prices.
11: Yeah.
12: I was going to ask, what do you attribute that to?
10: Yeah, well, it's the high prices and the steady rain they've had the last 3 years. It makes a big difference. I mean, obviously in cash flow. I know the one guy up at Walgett there I talked to, he's actually retired now. He's my age, but his son took over the farm, and his son, you know, has did more in 3 years than he did in the previous 20 years. Just growing a lot of wheat, and they got topsoil up in that land in Narrabay and Walga. You know, it's like 3 or 4 feet thick. It's like Ukraine. If they ever get a rain and the heat, they can grow anything. And that's what happened this year with the last 2 or 3 years, and which is really unusual.
11: Well, what was eye-popping for me were the land prices in Kangaroo Valley, which basically is a hilly, treed, minimal farming area.
10: Dunedin's country over in Collingwood, Blue Mountain, similar terrain.
11: Yeah, influenced by Sydney residents who come there to hang out on weekends, vacation there, about an hour and a half out of Sydney. They're quoting land values upwards of $90,000 an acre, $9 million for 100 acres of barely workable farmland.
12: Wow.
11: It's mind-boggling.
10: And they were growing potatoes, because the potato farmer I was at, like, he said, he don't know what he's going to do. I mean, the land has got to be worth so much. How much higher can it go and still grow food on it? We got to grow food. So I don't know what's going to happen.
12: Good question.
10: It's the same problem as we have in certain areas in the urban fringe areas.
11: So Don, the one operator that you spoke to really intrigued me is a fellow north of Griffith in Merriwaga. We stopped by and he was just getting his seeding equipment together. Do you want to describe his operation?
10: Well, Andrew Wesley is a chap that we were originally going to interview, Chris. But we had some computer problems there. I couldn't do it. He's got 25,000 acres of dry land farming. He's increased quite a bit in the last 10 or 15 years. I knew Andrew from way back in 1986 when I first came here. He was just a young man like at that time too. He's got a family operation there, 25,000 acres, and sons involved in it. It's all dry land, wheat and oats and barley. I don't think Andrew has any stock left at all. And, of course, that's been the big thing that's happened out here. Grow crops, less sheep. It used to be the sheep and the crops went hand in hand, but it's disappearing. Less livestock. You know, he was selling his wheat for $350 Australian a metric ton. He delivered all his to the terminal elevator. The elevators out here are full. And they use their expression chock-a-block. It means they're full.
11: Like piles and piles and piles of wheat. On the ground, covered, they'd be, what, 100, 200-yard long piles covered with tarps.
10: Yeah, they put them up in blocks of 10,000 tons at a time of wheat. And you drive around the countryside and you see these huge tarped, whatever you want to call it, mounds of stuff. And they're full of wheat. And they have to be constantly checked for fumigation and so on. Now, that wheat's supposed to be going to market within the next 6 months before the next harvest comes off. It'd be interesting to see if it all makes it to salt water.
11: Yeah, good luck for that.
10: Well, they're going to have to do something because they got a huge inventory of the 22-23 crop. And a lot of people don't realize that in the world, most of your grains are harvested in September, October through to December. It doesn't matter whether you're in the Northern Hemisphere or the Southern Hemisphere. Because in the Southern Hemisphere, they grow winter crops, which puts them into our spring season because it's opposite. So you end up with most of your harvesting capabilities in the world, probably 80 to 90% of it occurring during that September through December timeframe.
12: On that note, we're going to take a quick commercial break, but we'll be right back with more of Don and Harold in Sydney, Australia today on Farm Talk right after the break on 88.7 The River.

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4: We're back on Farm Talk on 88.7, The River. I'm Chris, and I am joined by regular host Don Lewis down under in Sydney, Australia, for the final installment of Farm Talk Down Under. How are you doing, Don?
5: Good, Chris. And I got my friend Harold Lettermuller here with me. And we're just talking about the wild grain land prices that are occurring in Australia. Not unlike Canada, really, truly. Food all over the world has gone up. And the land to produce it has gone up in price. So it's really interesting to see what's going to happen. Pretty exciting time to be a farmer, no matter where you are in the world.
6: I just wanted to chip in as not only as an interested agriculturalist, but from a tourist standpoint, I've never seen, this is the second time in Australia, but based on what we've read and heard about over the years, I've never seen this country so wet, as we've talked about earlier in this broadcast. But the other thing that I found stunning, when we decided to come on this trip, we're trying to decide how to pack, and well, it's going to be hot, you know, and so just all shorts and light shirts and whatnot. I've never seen Australia so darn cold. And by cold, I mean the high teens and low 20s. We're scrambling around looking for gear to get dressed up to stay warm. It's really bizarre when you consider, you know, what our perceptions of weather in Australia is like.
5: Not only is the weather changing, Chris, in Australia, but the politics are changing as well. Much to maybe some of our chagrin, the Labour Party seems to be taking control of Australia, both in the federal and in the state legislature.
6: Chagrin, Don, that could only be a good thing to go a little more
5: left. Got it? Here we go, Chris. This is going to be the Holstein Mafia discussion. It's like... I guess that's what happens to it, though. The pendulum swings back and forth, and Australia is really not much different than Canada. So much of the governments are around center, running the center, and then sometimes they swing a bit left, sometimes they go back a little bit right. And right now it appears that Australia is swinging a bit left, and we'll see what happens. It'll happen in Canada, and it'll happen in other countries too as well, but this is what's happening here.
6: Nobody seems to be panicking, though. You talk about it with people, and they just shrug their shoulders, and they say, oh, well, that's what it is, and away we go.
5: You are required to vote, mandated to vote, I should say. You get a $75 fine if you can't prove a good reason why you didn't vote. So, of course, we watched some of the guys were voting in the state legislature, state elections here, had to stop and vote, and they had voting polls set up on the side of the street. It was quite actually simple to do, make everybody vote.
4: Do they make it more accessible considering it is mandatory there? Like, do you find there's more opportunity and more polling stations when they're running it that way than we see here, or is it about the same anyway?
5: No, there's a period of time in there. I don't know whether it's a week long, but every polling station's open and they just go. You see them on the street corners.
6: Yeah, driving through town, you see a polling station and people, a short line up outside, and they see it as a matter of course.
4: Do you see any kind of reason as to why there was a shift then politically? Or do you think, as you were saying, maybe just sign of the times right now, dissatisfaction with the last guy who happened to wear a different color tie?
5: Well, I think they had some of the same issues. We had medical lineups, you know, that type of thing. High prices of energy, other inflation going on, and you got to blame somebody. That's the way I kind of read it. No, I think that's the way it works. You blame the party you want to vote out, and you vote against the guy, or you vote.
4: We started off the show, Donnie. You were talking about the optimism of farming there. Is that just because of the high land prices and the good weather and the good fortune they've been having lately? Or do you see that as a good cause for that? Or do you think that's a bubble that bursts at some point?
5: Well, I think it's because of the climate change. Australia has gone through bigger cycles than we go through. Australia goes through 100-year cycles of moisture and heat. When the settlers came out to Australia in the 1800s, there was huge areas where there was lots of grass. And they'd rapidly developed into pastoral areas. And then they swung into a long-term dry thing where there wasn't grass. Some of the old-timers say we're heading back into that next cycle. We're going back into the second 100-year cycle, which means there probably is going to be more grass available than there's been. Like, I have a hard time, you know, climate change. I could be a skeptic. I know there's lots of things, but Australia says there's a big climate change, but is it changing back to what it was 100 years ago? I don't know.
6: I think one thing you've noticed, Don, and you mentioned when you were touring around the country, there seem to be a lot more cattle out on pasture than there used to be.
5: Yeah.
6: And I think a reflection of the how good the pastures are now because of the rain, but I think you get the impression there's a buildup in the cattle population, which I think is a higher value commodity, I would guess.
5: Yeah, there's probably 40 some million head of cattle here in Australia now, which is up a little bit from what it was, but sheep are way down. And the dairy industry, we talked to some dairy guys the last time we were out here, and they were all over us because we were in this Pacific Free Trade Agreement, which, being a supply management system, I couldn't really agree with them. I figured it would affect us. Well, we've signed the free trade agreement with them, and they've turned out all right. They've actually got a price increase on their milk. They're less grumpy, you might say, and happier. And we're still selling milk, too. So I guess it all boils down to sales and dollars. And as long as everybody's getting something done, then they won't argue which way the trade's going.
6: You know, the dairy industry is quite optimistic now. They were quite depressed, the dairy farmers we spoke to 6 years ago, because they felt that their prices were being controlled by retailers and processors. They had no control themselves, but now their prices are up, and they're quite optimistic, quite happy with how things are going.
5: Harold, you priced a liter of milk, didn't you?
6: Well, 6 years ago, it's my little pet peeve when people criticize our quota marketing system, but I found that when we were here 6 years ago, the milk in New Zealand, which is essentially a free market system, the cost of milk to the consumer was more than in Canada, and then Australia was about equal. I didn't follow it so closely this time.
5: Well, my wife said it's about equal again.
6: Yeah.
5: If anything, it's slightly more expensive in Canada, but it's not a mile apart for being working under two different systems.
4: We've talked about a lot of different agricultural sectors, and everything sounds good and healthy, except on when you're talking about the sheep side of things. And you'd mentioned the embargo, but everything else has kind of raised and grown through the years. Is there a chance they rebuild that sheep industry there, or is that now a ship that has sailed?
5: I don't know. The Australian market is China. You tell me what's going to happen in China. China's got 180 million sheep, the biggest in the world. And for some reason, people have moved away from wool fabrics. We talked on the show with Michael Hedges, and he grew fine wool, and that's all for Italy, for the Italian suits and that. A lot of the other wool has to go to Pakistan to be processed and then China. But is it going to come back? I think it's going to be healthy, but I don't think you're going to ever see it return to what it was in the 1800s or 1900s.
6: The other side of sheep production is very labor intensive as well. You know, when you got to handle the sheep, you have to shear them, medicate them and whatnot. I think that's part of the issue in terms of rearing sheep as well.
4: This has been a fascinating series of shows. Don, this was a great idea. You had to be able to send us back some broadcasts from Australia while you were there. Dr. Harold, thank you so much for joining in as well, especially tonight. This has been fantastic. And I know you've been helping out Don with the timing behind the scenes for the other couple episodes as well.
5: Okay, Chris. I guess we're almost done here. I'm going to catch you next week, hopefully, and we'll do a back home show.
6: Thank you for having me on, Chris. It's been a blast, and like to say hello to all the folks back home.
4: You gentlemen have a very safe trip, and thanks very much again for doing this. And we'll talk to you soon, and we'll see you back home safe and sound.
5: Thanks, Chris. Bye.
4: Thanks, everyone, for listening. It's Farm Talk on 88.7 The River.

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2: For your Sunday, you should be looking at a mix of sun and cloud with a 30% chance of showers. The high could hit 23. Tonight, expect cloudy periods with a 40% chance of showers. The low down to 6. For tomorrow, look for sunny skies and a high of 19.
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5: Yo, what's up?
6: Baby, let's go!
1: If you've got a nonprofit or community fundraising event coming up, let people...
5: Yo, what's up?
6: Baby, let's go!
1: If you've got a nonprofit or community fundraising event coming up, let people know about it. 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

0: the way the CN Tower, the iconic CN Tower, you know, tells you you're in Toronto or represents the city of Toronto. And many, many years ago, there was a young iron worker who was actually, I think the story is he was building another building and saw what was going on and decided that's where he'd like to work. And he ended up working there. And he is our guest today. He's also the president of the Ontario Erectors, which is just the source of so much fun. Hey, Jack Mesley, how are you, my friend?
1: Yeah, I'm great. We get a lot of comments about that erector.
0: Of course you do, because we're all immature 12-year-old boys.
1: It's a perfect handle, let me tell you.
0: So, Jack, tell us that story. What were you working on, and how old were you when you saw the tower being built and decided that's where you wanted to be?
1: I wasn't a very bright guy. I went through high school and decided I wanted to be an architect. And then when I figured out how much money it was going to cost, I went, nah, I'm not doing that. And I joined the ironworkers. We're family, a big family name in the ironworkers in Ontario, and it worked out well for me. So I was working at the First Canadian Place. Started in the basement. That's where my apprenticeship was started. I was 19 years old. And got to the 50th floor with a really cool crew. Bunch of old guys looking after me, babysitting me.
0: Yeah.
1: And looked over at the CN Tower and they said, kid, you need to go over there. I said, I wanted to go there. They said, you need to go there. And it was the same company. So I threw my name in the hat and actually called one of the foremen that was looking after the job. And he told me to come there after Christmas, and that's my story.
2: I'm you and I figure are of similar age, and I grew up in the city. Now, the Toronto Dominion Centre, it was the tallest building. Well, first it was the Royal York, and then the Toronto Dominion Centre. And I remember First Canadian Place, that was the big thing because it was going to tower above TD Place. And then, again, in the early 70s, hearing about the plans for the CN Tower and how exciting it was at the time. So I can see how you would be drawn to that project because it was going to be the world's tallest freestanding structure. Historic. Yeah.
1: Yeah. Very cool.
0: Hey, Jack, do you mind me asking a couple quick questions? What did you end up doing on the crew of the CN Tower? And in early 1970s, what did somebody who did what you do get paid?
1: Oh, geez. So I ended up, first question, I ended up on the tower in the crew that was erecting the sky pod. So the crane was still on the building. They were erecting the sky pod. And I was lucky enough to get in that crew. I was just a young guy. There was another apprentice there as well. And the first test was, okay, kid, go down there and put some bolts in that stuff. So you're actually sitting on a beam 1,500 feet in the air, your legs dangling over there, and finished bolting this structural steel that actually made the sky pod. The other question, I don't know. It was crazy business in those days. Made some very good friends, had some great experiences, and I don't know. It was probably one of the best projects I ever worked on in my whole career, and I've been around for 50 years now. So.
0: Yeah, yeah.
2: Right,
0: yeah.
2: So straddling a girder 1,500 feet in the air, that's not for everyone, obviously.
1: You think?
2: Like, I couldn't do that.
1: That was the road test.
2: And it's the early 70s. I imagine safety standards, again, have come a long way since then. How would you be secured?
1: Well, we had some sort of fall protection. It was just coming in then. But up there, there wasn't a lot. You had a lanyard on your belt, but I don't want to say out loud, but...
0: what do you mean? Were you not attached to anything?

0: No, we weren't attached to anything.
1: Like, that wouldn't be allowed nowadays, obviously.
0: But no, gosh, no. Now we have Working at Heights. There's so many Ministry of Labor. And I'm also involved with all of that, fall protection. I sit on a bunch of boards. I sit with the IHSA and the Ministry of Labor. And, you know, they need old grumpy ball guys that used to do that stuff, right? So
2: Yeah, and is that's your site, oldgrumpybaldguys.com, is it not?
0: Yeah. Yeah, it should be.
2: So getting back to being up there, and I know this is stupid, but so at that point in the construction, the elevator's already working, that's how you got up there?
0: Yeah, so there was a hoist inside the tower that took construction workers to the top. There was also other hoists that took material, concrete. You know, we got in a couple of the rack and pinion construction hoists that took you to the top of the restaurant level. And then from the restaurant level, there was another sort of elevator. It was more like a cable kind of cage thing that got you to that took us to the top of the where the sky pod was and where the crane was. So we were right underneath the crane when we were building the sky pod. And then the crane had to go away to get the antenna, right? So Skypod was structural steel, got framed in, and then there were a few, you know, 100 more picks that the crane did, and then the helicopter, the schedule was the helicopter came, we took the crane down, and then we erected the antenna.
1: Which, guys in broadcasting, Howard and I, that was exciting times, too, because those of us that, eventually worked in the broadcasting industry, right. That was huge, because all of a sudden all the radio stations were going to broadcast from there, and it really revolutionized, the way that end of the business worked.
0: Yeah, and the microwave level and all.
1: Yeah. It was crazy. Yeah.
2: So it says here, Jack, you were at the very top when the last section of antenna was attached, April 2nd, 1975.
0: Yeah.
2: What was it like going to work that day?
0: The weather was really shitty, I gotta say.
2: hard to believe April in Ontario would be shitty weather, but whatever.
0: It was like the whole thing was awesome. Like, you know, the helicopter, meeting the pilots, they were Vietnam vets. They were in one of the biggest helicopters in the world then. You know, they could lift 20,000 pounds, so they could lift 10 tons.
2: Wow.
1: It was out of Russia, right? Sikorsky Skycrane?
0: I'm not sure where it was built. Mm-hmm. Probably there. It looked like a giant dragonfly. You guys remember that. And they still have them. They're still in use. But to meet the guys that flew it, there were three of them. We met them on the island, on the Toronto Island. That's where it was based. And we went through a bunch of, rules and how they were going to, there was no talking. Like, the only guy that talked, the only one that spoke to the helicopter was Paul. He had the full set on. Mm-hmm. We were all hand signals.
2: So wait a second, Jack, you were on the helicopter?
0: No, we were under it. And they weren't used to that. They were used to plucking stuff out and taking away, not bringing equipment in and landing.
2: Right.
1: And so this up there, this Sikorsky Sky Crane, actually lowered the stuff. And you guys, I don't know you, but men actually had to reach up with their hands and guide it into place.
0: Yeah, we did that. Yes,
1: and how the precision with that and the skill that took with the helicopter and the danger involved for those that had to literally reach up and guide it into place, it's staggering, really.
0: And there was static electricity, so we actually had a 75-mile-an-hour prop wash from the blades when they came over.
2: Yeah.
0: So once it hovered, though, it was like the eye of the hurricane. It was calm in there. Mm-hmm. Yeah, I mean, you couldn't speak. Like, none of us could talk to each other. We were all hand signals and that kind of stuff. But the static electricity, so we had this big wand we had to put on the piece, on the can or one of the antenna pieces, just to ground it. And then you could touch it so you didn't get shocked. But it was so perfectly planned. Mm-hmm. Like, the pieces, there were there were we called them dog ears. So the dog ears came up. They were on the corners. It was a five-sided can of the antenna. They were Pentagon. And that landed in there. And then you had to, you know, drive some pins, put some bolts in, unhook the helicopter.
1: Jeez.
0: The operators in the helicopter actually released the piece. We didn't have to do that.
1: Mm-hmm.
0: But when the most serious project, though, guys, was taking the crane down. That was the hardest part. Like, coming from the ground with the antenna and plunking it on top of the antenna, that was easy. Coming up and hovering over the crane, and we actually had to go out and physically, you know, hook up the helicopter to the crane pieces. Yeah, that was...
2: Well, I listen, Jack, I got to ask, because Fred and I'm terrified of heights. What's it like when you're doing these things and there's prop wash and there's a helicopter hovering and there's giant pieces of metal and you're not really attached to anything? Well, you're not just yourself every day.
0: Yeah, it's sort of insanity, isn't it? It really is. And we're still doing it. We just have different, you know, we're still using helicopters to wreck steel on, you know, warehouses.
1: Yeah.
0: Big plants and all that kind of stuff. But it was a bit crazy in those days, I'll tell you. Yeah.
1: And I can't remember, did anyone die during that project?
0: You know what? It's a sad thing. During the construction, no one died.
1: Mm-hmm.
0: I mean, there were some, you know, some injuries and that kind of stuff that goes with construction. But one person died. I think he was a project manager. He was on the ground. It was a windy day.
1: Mm-hmm.
0: A piece of plywood blew up off the ground and hit him and knocked him down, and he passed away.
2: Oh, that's terrible.
0: But for all of that that went on there with the slip form and the crane and... Yeah, it was...
2: Back to April 2nd, so getting back to that day in 1975, and I'm assuming, or maybe you could explain, like, did all of that attaching and hooking up, did it all happen on that day? Was that it? And then that's the end of the project?
0: Oh, gosh, no. There was another year of work after that. So we topped it out. We put the last piece of the antenna up. It was a little skinny piece. You wouldn't be able to, there's a ladder in there, but to climb the ladder, it would have been really hard to climb up the ladder. So a lot of, some of us climbed up the outside. And Paul was the one that went up and, you know, put the flag out. And then we finished, you know, making it safe, putting the bolts and pins and everything in there that we needed to do. We went back up there later, but that was celebration night.
2: And I apologize. That's one of the reasons I asked how much you were getting paid for that, because you couldn't
1: pay.
2: You couldn't pay me to do that.
0: It wasn't very much, let me tell you. You know, maybe.
2: And weren't you scared standing up there in the wind?
0: Well, you're not scared while you're up there. You're just scared of falling.
2: Yeah.
0: Right.
1: Yeah, I'd say.
0: Yeah. You get comfortable. You trust your coworkers. You trust the guys that you're working with, your partners. You know, you live with them 7 days a week, 12 hours a day.
1: Mm.
0: I made some fantastic friends. Some of them aren't around anymore, but a very, very cool place to be at the time. And yeah.
1: So you look at the tower, and obviously it's mostly concrete. Within the concrete going up to the pod and everything where you worked, there's, what is it, rebar in there?
0: Yeah.
1: Stuff? There's still like steel and stuff.
0: Reinforcing rod. There's thousands of tons of reinforcing rod. Concrete can't do anything without a reinforcing rod in it.
1: Okay.
0: We're in the slip form.
1: Another thing that fascinates me, and I was reading about this last week. The sway, it's like an 18-inch sway. Oh. How does concrete and steel sway? Like, I just that just blows me away how that... And they account for that. It's in the design for whatever reason, wind and whatever. That just... I find that fascinating that CN Tower
0: If it didn't bend, it'd break.
1: Like, wow.
0: And, you know, when we're in the tower, like, when we were assembling, it's that... the, you know, without the sheeting and everything around it, then, you know, it's made to bend, I don't know, probably 24 to 36 inches. We could sit up there and move it. Like you could feel it sway. When we tried to survey it, we had to go up at night and survey it. The surveyor would stand down on the ground with the, and we had lights in the antenna so he could shoot it, and it would move anywhere from 18 to 24 inches, the antenna, before it was, yeah. It was
1: crazy.
2: And again, I'm going to ask this as somebody that doesn't understand much about anything construction-wise, but how does, I mean, is that an architectural equation that accounts for that much? Like, it's one thing to, you know what I mean? Like, how do it's so tall and there's so much that goes into it. How do you account for that?
0: Well, the engineering on it would, you know, they would do tests. Like when they were doing the slip form, they had to compensate for the rotation of the earth. So when it was, so they had
1: crazy.
0: They had to spin the slip form as it was going up.
2: And by the way, what is the slip form? The slip form is the concrete being poured?
0: That's where all the guys worked. And that's where the concrete got poured. So it got pumped up there, and some of it got poured.
1: It was like a sleeve, right, that went up slowly?
0: Yeah, that's right. Mm-hmm. And they do that on high-rise buildings.
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0: Now you see them all the time. Like the one has a concrete core, so it has a form on it that's actually, it's jacked on cables, and the concrete gets pumped now from the ground. It gets pumped. In those days, it didn't always get pumped. There were stages, but yeah.
2: So, Jack, when you, I am assuming I shouldn't assume this. Do you still live in the GTA, the Toronto area?
0: Yeah, I live near Collingwood.
2: Oh, okay.
0: Yeah, but still involved.
2: But you're back. My question is going to be this. When you're, for the last 50 years, when you're out and about in the city of Toronto and you happen to look up, do you ever not flash back, or do you ever sort of go, oh yeah, or do you look at people and go, I see that thing, I built that thing?
0: Yeah, we don't talk about that anymore. My grandkids do, my kids do. You know, grandpa stood up there on the top, you know, lightning rod, that kind of stuff. But no, and there's some other iconic buildings. Like, Toronto's awesome. Like, there's so many buildings. You know, First Canadian Place, the Convention Center, there's awesome. The Roy Thompson Hall, like the BCE place, the art in there, the structural steel.
1: Well, what about the roof of the Rogers Center or the Sky Dome? I mean, that's a steel wonder of the world, isn't it? Stuff fits.
0: Yeah, and let's make it move.
1: Right. Yeah,
0: yeah. Three pieces move. Yes.
1: Yeah. Nothing lasts forever, and I don't even know if you have the answer to this. But is there a date where they're going to have to look at the CN Tower and go, you know, that? But she's got to come down. Like it's deterioration.
2: Like
1: whatever.
2: A best before date.
1: Like you know what I mean? Like all buildings eventually come down.
0: Only because we want them to. Coliseum.
1: Yeah, I guess. Right. Yeah.
0: Yeah. So, you know, it depends on what you want to pay to fix it. Right. Like,
2: You know, is it constantly being upgraded or not upgraded? Yeah. Maintained? Oh, gosh,
0: yeah. Yeah. The microwave level, you know, they replaced that, the bubble there probably 10 or 15 years ago. Yeah, there's always, and the antenna's encased, right? It has carbon fiber. It's probably carbon fiber now. Then it was, we called it plastic, but it's shielded, it's heated. You know, there's no deterioration in there. They keep upgrading the tower. Now you can walk around on a beam up there like we used to.
1: So, yeah, so we're talking hundreds of years now.
0: Oh, I would say, yeah.
1: Saturday night, Howard and I went to a reunion of radio people we used to work with. Do you guys have reunions, CN Tower reunions? Did you ever, like, were you ever invited to go up and eat in the restaurant or anything like that as a celebration?
0: We have. I attended the 25th anniversary with the fellow that I worked for there, Paul. And I'm assuming there'll be something for the 50th anniversary. Actually, the Ironworkers had a big celebration there about 10 years ago for their the local union in Toronto had their 75th anniversary or something up there on, in the restaurant. We go back, but you know, it's there's a lot of those guys that work there aren't around anymore.
2: Yeah, of course,
1: right? Tell me about
2: but as a again looking up at the tower, do you, when you think about that time in your life,
0: does it
2: still make you proud that you were part of it?
0: Oh, yeah. Like, how can you not be? And the crew that we worked for and worked with and the company we worked for was a special place and time for sure. And some of the older guys that were there that, I was a young guy, I didn't really appreciate as much as what the older guys were there for, because it was going to be so iconic. And there wouldn't be another one, right? But there's always another one.
1: Back in 75, could you ever have imagined that one day, 2025, it would cost $50 to go up there?
0: Not a chance.
2: Not a chance. Jack's like, they only paid me $50 to build the thing.
0: It was awesome, guys. It really was. The helicopter gig was...
2: Yeah, I can't even imagine, man.
0: That was pretty special.
2: Listen, what a pleasure to have met you. I know we had a couple of missteps there when we were trying to book you.
0: And, oh, no problem.
2: Yeah, thank you for talking to us about that. A fascinating subject. One of the most iconic buildings on planet Earth. And this guy stood on top of it when the friggin' helicopter was hovering there. That's ridiculous.
1: Fantastic.
2: Well, listen, thanks, Jack. We certainly appreciate it.
0: Cheers.
1: Nice, okay, buddy.
0: Take it easy. Have a good one.
2: All right, there's Jack Mesley. I can get you sleep. All right, Jack, see you later, man. Take care.
0: See you, bud.
2: You're

0: Why are you playing this? Because Men at Work?
1: Yes, of course.
0: The title of the band? Or
1: just the title of the band.
0: What's in that song that he... And then I thought, no, Men at Work.
1: It's Men at Work. It's just
0: that song's not too good, eh?
1: Jeez. No, it's one of the greatest songs. I love this, actually.
0: So do I.
1: I can't imagine. I have flown around the CN Tower many, many times. One of the things I used to do when I was looking to... like, you know, when I was... Sometimes, you know, during the time I had a lot of active flying, sometimes... You don't want too much time to go by without flying. Mm-hmm. You want to keep your skills. So I would just take people on a city tour, and I would take them around the Scarborough Bluffs, and then we would just, you have to ask permission, but you just do a couple orbits around the tower. And, you know, I can't even remember what it is above the ground, like whatever, like it's 1900 feet. But it's fascinating. I mean, I have no problem like flying around it, but you couldn't get me to stand outside that thing. Honestly, and I'm telling you the truth. I know that people, for $1 million, I don't know that I could do it. I don't know that I could do it standing outside there. Even that attached thing, what is it called? The walk, the
0: skywalk.
1: Skywalk.
0: Yeah.
1: I could do that for $1 million, but I couldn't be out there untethered for $1 million. No. I don't think I could do it.
0: Well, that's why I asked that, because, again, you know, safety standards, obviously, in 50 years have come a long way, and I could just imagine back then, oh, geez, can't be bothered with that thing on me. And there was no oversight, you know what I mean?
1: Do you know what he said? He said he had a lanyard attached to him. Like, what? What do you mean, like a little, what, for identification? Yeah, I couldn't do it, man.
0: Because I'm like you, I mean... I go up on a thing like the CN Tower, and when I look out, I almost get a weird little equilibrium reaction, whatever it is. When Delise and I were at the Grand Canyon, as spectacular as that was, we decided to just, you know, because there's pathways down, not all the way down or whatever, we started going down on one, and then there was this flat rock. I stood there, and I had to go back up. I couldn't, it didn't feel right to me, you know, like... I wasn't in control or something.
1: Yeah.
0: So
1: well, that's what it
0: saying.
1: Is.
0: Yeah.
1: You know, people have said, well, how can you be afraid of heights if you can fly a plane? I said, because it's control. I'm controlling it.
0: Yeah.
1: And for some reason, even when I was just a passenger in a small plane, the heights don't bother me. I don't know why. I couldn't jump out of an airplane. Lumby's done it. Dan's done it. I couldn't do it.
0: I would never.
1: No chance, man.
0: The same here. No way. Why? Why?
1: Exactly. Why? That's what pilots say. Why would you leave a perfectly good airplane? Speaking of which, this is a crazy story. We were, I know it's a weird segue, but I had written it down.
2: This is Humble and Fred.

Good afternoon. Welcome to Sunday Afternoon Country. I'm your host, Sarah, and for the next 4 hours, it's going to be kind of all things country. From old to new to in between, but it's a special day because this is my birthday week, and I had the great idea last year, because my birthday fell on the Sunday, that I was just going to make the whole week or the whole hour my music, loosely. So I decided, you know what? I'm going to do it anyways. It's not, my birthday isn't on a Sunday. It's actually on the Tuesday, but it doesn't matter. This is my kind of music. Now, granted, it's maybe 70% country, but there's a sprinkle of oldies, Pitbull, Rihanna. We got all things in here. But this is a snippet of what is on my playlist. So, you know, it's kind of still keeping up with the theme of the river. We play everything, but we play everything that is Sarah's music during these 4 hours. And in between, we will still give you tidbits. I will still be jumping into the country music archives, and we will still be doing birthdays. So we still have all the same things, but mostly the same music with a few others that I added that aren't country that I'm sprinkling in as flavor, we could put it. So buckle up. We are in for a great hour. Nope, a great 4 hours. So I'm probably just going to have the radio on like full blast most of the time. I'll just have a dance party. Why didn't I think of that? I could have had like snacks and anyways, next year. Stick around. Lots of fun. First, we've got a tribute to our queen of country, Dolly. Only on local radio at its best, 88.7 The River.

0: Shania Twain with Any Man of Mine. Before that, we heard Brad Paisley in Alabama with Old Alabama. When picking up my list, you know, as much as I'd really hoped that Shania was going to take her new album to, you know, her 90s era, because those two albums seem to be, I don't know, the greats for me. But I mean, there was still a couple hits on her other albums after that, but I don't know, they just stick out. Maybe just, you know, your high school years are the most memorable. I don't know. But there are a few songs on her recent album that I've put in my playlist on my phone, not here, that I liked too. But I don't know. Yeah, just 90s Shania just seems to hit a little bit different than 20s Shania. The Wellington County Plowmen's Association hosts its local plowing match on Saturday, October the 3rd at RR1 Rockwood. This event will host competitors in both tractor and horse plowing. They will also have the Princess and the Queen of the Furrow competitions, giving young women the opportunity to become an ambassador for agriculture and plowing across the county, with the Queen competing at the IPM at the end of the year. This year, to celebrate 10 years since the last time Wellington hosted the IPM, they're inviting past Wellington queens to attend with their sashes. Again, that was Saturday, October the 3rd, outside of Rockwood. I'm sure that there's a website you can look up. The Wellington County Plowmen's Association. Coming up after the break, we've got Garth and Kenny. Only on local radio at its best, 88.7 The River.
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0: Garth Brooks with Wrapped Up In You. I'm Sarah, and you're listening to Sunday Afternoon Country. Garth was taking us all the way back to 2001 with that one. I don't know what I like about that song, the beat, I think. I don't know. It's just, I don't know. It's fun. I mean, Garth 90s is pretty good music as well. Same with what I was talking about with Shania. Garth hasn't released where he's at since he released Orlando, Florida. So we're still holding out as to where he will be next on the list. So maybe I'll have an update next week. We will see. Stay tuned. Coming up after the break, we've got Court Bamford and Jade Eagleson. Only on Sunday Afternoon Country with Sarah on 88.7 The River.
1: 88.7 The River Radio weather for Mount Forest, Northern Wellington, and Southern Grey.
2: For your Sunday, you should be looking at a mix of sun and cloud with a 30% chance of showers. The high could hit 23. Tonight, expect cloudy periods with a 40% chance of showers. The low down to 6. For tomorrow, look for sunny skies and a high of 19.
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4: The Wellington County Plowmen's Association hosts its local plowing match on Saturday, October 3rd at 5957 5th Line RR1 Rockwood. This event will host competitors in both tractor and horse plowing. They will also have the Princess and Queen of the Furrow competitions, giving young women the opportunity to become ambassadors for agriculture and plowing across the county, with the Queen competing at the IPM at the end of the year. This year, to celebrate 10 years since the last time Wellington hosted the IPM, they're inviting past Wellington Queens to attend with their sashes.
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0: Luke Combs with Beer Never Broke My Heart. Before that, we heard Gord Bamford with Blame It On That Red Dress. I'm Sarah, and you're listening to Sunday Afternoon Country. Luke released that song back in 2019 off of his album, What You See Is What You Get. What is new in the Luke Combs world? Well, he had new music out this past, winter / spring. His first single from his new album was released in February, and it was titled Be By You. And then, when did the album? The album came out the middle of March. It has 22 new songs on it. I mean, I say new songs, but then I think he had, Back in the Saddle on there, which I know was an old one. Or maybe they just released it, and I thought was an old one, but it's on this one. I'm not sure. Anyways, 22 new songs. If you're a Luke Combs fan, maybe you already know this. If you don't, there you go. There's exciting information for you. New music by Luke. Coming up after the break, we've got new music from Stella, Boston. Big popular song right now. Only on Sunday Afternoon Country with Sarah on 88.7 The River.
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5: Gee, that sounds kind of interesting.

Confederate Railroad with an oldie but a goodie, Trashy Women. I'm Sarah, and you're listening to Sunday Afternoon Country. Confederate Railroad released that song back in 1992 off of their album titled Confederate Railroad. I'm not sure. It wasn't as good of a hit. I mean, it got to number 12, so I mean, it's better than not charting at all, but it wasn't like a number one, but it's just one of those ones that just keep hanging around. It's just, I don't know, a classic, I guess. They are still together, and they are still making music. They did release an album, Lucky to Be Alive, they released back in 2016. I guess that's about 10 years now. Geez, time flies. They are still touring. They have a bunch of tour dates sprinkled in well into the fall. Just across the U.S., though. Everywhere. A lot of Kentucky and Tennessee dates, but there's an Alabama, there's an Illinois, an Oklahoma, Kansas. So, you know, they're still keeping busy doing stuff. Not sure if a new album will come out down the road, or they'll just keep on singing the classics. I guess we'll just have to stick around to see what happens. Coming up next, another favorite of mine, Morgan Wallen with Everything I Love. Only on Sunday Afternoon Country with Sarah on 88.7 The River.

Rec Laws and the James Barker Band with Wish You Were Beer. Before that, we heard Reba with Rather Ride Around With You. I'm Sarah, and you're listening to Sunday Afternoon Country. That song by the Rec Laws is one of those hidden, kind of in a sense that they don't really release it to country radio, and it's just on their album. And if you listen to their whole album, you'll find it. But it's just one that I wish that they had released to country radio that they just... they didn't get to, and I'm sad about that because, I don't know, I like it. Like, it's one of my top 10 Rec Law songs. Actually, I hope they sing it at their concert that we're going to in a couple of months. That'll be here before you know it. The Rec Laws are coming with Dean Brody to Owen Sound. They will be here. I don't even remember which day they're coming. Sunday, November the 22nd at 7 p.m. in Owen Sound at the Bayshore with Dean Brody. So I'm certain who's going first, or maybe they're doing a couple songs each. Tickets are still available. There's a bunch of tickets, a bunch of floor tickets still available. All kinds of things. They're $110 for the pit. They are $90 for the floor and the sides and the end seating, which is like at the very back. Like right across from the stage, is $80. So as always, you can just go pick your seats. You can just go to the Owen Sound Attack and go to tickets, and there will be a link on there. And while you're there, Blue Rodeo is also coming to the Bayshore. October the 8th, they will be here in Ontario. Starts at 8 p.m., let's see. Those ticket prices are in around the same. $170 for the front floor. First five rows, I think, is $170. And then it goes down to $140. And then it's $100 for the rest of the seating. So same thing still applies. You can go to the Bayshore and hit up tickets. And then you need to find the... event in all the tickets, because they've got the tickets for the hockey games there as well. So Blue Rodeo, Rec Laws, and Dean Brody, lots of good stuff happening in the coming weeks. Coming up next, we've got Elvis with Jailhouse Rock, only on Sunday Afternoon Country with Sarah on 88.7 The River.

Ella Langley with Choose in Texas. I'm Sarah, and you're listening to Sunday Afternoon Country. She just continues to smash records with that song. She's doing really well with it, so I'm hoping she continues on with her stretch of breaking records at number one. Also, that's a very popular line dancing dance that we learn at line dancing. I think it's taken into the spring, I think we first learned it, so it's taken that long for me to finally get it down pat. But then they played it the other day, and I was like, I know this. Do I remember what it is right now? No, it didn't take long, and I had it figured out. But anyways, if you would like to come learn some line dancing with me, there is line dancing kicking back up with all the fall things that kick back up. Harrison Arena on Thursdays is starting on September the 24th and continuing into October. 1st, 8th, and 15th into October. It's $10 a class. All ages are welcome. Beginner to improver level. Bring indoor shoes, water bottle. Learn all the fun. She's also coming to Arthur. If I get the right thing here. Arthur is starting on Tuesday, September the 29th, and continuing into October and November. October 6, 13, and 27, November 3 and 10, from 7 to 8:30 at the St. John Parish Center. Same thing, $10 a class, beginner to improver level, everyone welcome. And she also is doing Mondays in Hanover. She's starting that back up again, back at the Legion. I believe Hanover starts at 6:30 to 8. All the same thing, $10. Beginner to improver level as the other classes. So between all of those, you can pick one to come join us and, I don't know, make some new friends, dance out to some music. It's not always country music. We've danced to Pitbull, a bunch of pop songs, Meghan Trainor, lots of genres we dance to. Oh, there was an AI song we learned the other day, so lots of variety if you would like to come hang out. Coming up next, we've got Over the Moon with Over the Moon. 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

0: Brad Paisley in Alabama with Old Alabama. Coming up after the break, we've got Josh Ross with Hate How You Look. 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

Norman Greenbaum with Spirit in the Sky. I'm Sarah, and you're listening to Sunday Afternoon Country. This week's a special edition, though, because it's my birthday week coming up that I

0: And sometimes it wouldn't matter if it was me or my sister-in-law or the stepkids. It didn't matter. As long as this song popped up before the game started, we were going to win. So it's kind of got extra meaning to us. And, you know, I remember there was a tight game between Mount Forest, and I'm just like, I forget if it was tied. I can't remember. And it was a playoff. It might have been like a game seven. Like, it was an important game. And I was like, no, we're winning. I heard this on the radio. And then, you know, then you weren't certain. And I was like, no. And we won. So then I was like, see, there it is. Now that, you know, hockey season has kicked off, everybody's had their first games of the season. We'll have to see if Norman and the spirits in heaven are going to help us out and continue with our streak of that song into the last game for the last season for us, for the Barons. So crossing all my fingers and toes that it continues on. I don't know. It's like a fun tradition now. Coming up after the break, we've got the Oak Ridge Boys. We've got some CCR, some Luke Bryan, still lots of fun stuff all over the map today. Only on local radio at its best, 88.7 The River.
1: 88.7 The River Radio weather for Mount Forest, Northern Wellington, and Southern Grey.
2: For your Sunday, you should be looking at a mix of sun and cloud with a 30% chance of showers. The high could hit 23. Tonight, expect cloudy periods with a 40% chance of showers. The low down to 6. For tomorrow, look for sunny skies and a high of 19.
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0: Share with Believe. I'm Sarah, and you're listening to Sunday Afternoon Country. Before that, we heard the Oak Ridge Boys with Elvira. I'm just on a roll. And then there's like songs that are in here that I'm like, I don't want that. And then I find Cher and I was like, we need that song. Like, I would listen to that again. Sometimes in the car, I can replay songs. It's not the first time that I've played that back to back. I don't know. That's just one of those ones you just belt at the top of your lungs. Love it. And I did have NSYNC in there before because I'm a 90s. I'm not a 90s girl, but you know, 90s music was pretty popular when I was growing up. So, I mean, it's, I don't know, feels like a staple. And I don't really have too many. So I'm like, well, NSYNC will do because I was a pretty hardcore NSYNC fan. And then I found Cher. So sorry, NSYNC, you got the boot. But, you know, even the other night I was sitting at home and trying to figure out which songs, and then, you know, you have a list and then you get going and then you find more songs that you didn't have on your list. And then all of a sudden I'm at my 4 hours and I'm just like, there's so many more songs that I could have put on here. Like, I could have kept going like the whole afternoon. Just import my whole playlist in here. I don't know. I'm passionate about music. Maybe too passionate. Coming up after the break, we've got Billy Joel and we've got Brothers Osborne still to come. Only on Sunday Afternoon Country with Sarah on 88.7 The River.
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0: Taylor Swift with Love Story. I'm Sarah, and you're listening to Sunday Afternoon Country. You know, it's funny, the last voice break, I had a mission. I was going to talk about something, and then I got sidetracked with a song. Like, I keep telling myself I don't have ADHD tendencies, and then I have an ADHD moment, and I was like, no, Sarah, you're just dreaming about it. It's not you. Anyways, the thing I wanted to talk about. My friend Shelly and I, who is part of the Whole House Crafting page that you might have seen around on the Facebook page, we are in the early stages of planning our next afternoon painting sign thing. Only this time we are doing barn quilt squares. We have a bunch that we've been painting on our own. They're just small ones, so we have to decide on how big we want to do it. I've reached out to the library, so I'm working on narrowing down a date. But if you are interested in coming out and hanging out with me and a bunch of my friends, you can bring your friends too. That's totally okay. So it'll be some Sunday afternoon in October, November, not sure yet. You get to pick out your design that you would like to do, and you just paint it. And then Shelly has these two-sided tape things, so you just have to peel it off and stick it down, and it's wham, bam, thank you, ma'am. I'll have some snacks. I do charge a little bit of a fee just to, you know, we got to cover Shelly's time and the rent of the library. But then after that, I just donate all the rest of the money back to the food bank. I've been doing, I think this will be our fifth round of doing this. We didn't do one in the spring, but we were kind of doing a fall and a spring there past years. So I usually end up giving a couple $100 to the food bank. So they're always thankful for that. So if you would like to come paint and support a good cause at the same time, reach out to me and I will share our designs that we've picked out that you can choose from. And it should be a good time. I will continue to advertise for it. So if you're hearing it now and you're not sure which weekend it is, just stick around. And I will either, between Shelly and I, we will both be posting about it. Plus here on the radio. So keep watch. Coming up next, we've got Cotton Eye Joe. We've got the Big Bopper. Lots of fun stuff still ahead. Only on local radio at its best, 88.7 The River.
1: Hello, baby. Yeah, this is the Big Bopper speaking.

0: so funny. Make me spend my money. Make me feel real loose. Like a long-necked goose or like a girl. Oh, baby, that's the one I like.
1: What's that, honey?
0: Pick you up at 8. And don't be late.
1: But, baby, I ain't got no money, honey.

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0: Bob Seger with some good time rock and no old time. Old time rock and roll. Before that, we heard High Valley with IBUB. I'm Sarah, and you're listening to Sunday Afternoon Country. We're going to jump into our country music archives and see what happened on this day in country music history. Taking us all the way back with the first one, going back to 1911. Born on this day in Kentucky was Bill Monroe, American mandolinist who helped create the style of music known as bluegrass. The genre takes its name from his band, the Bluegrass Boys, named for Monroe's home state of Kentucky. He is often referred to as the father of bluegrass. Monroe died on September 9th of 1996. Big jump to on this day in 1943. Born on this day in Alabama was drummer and record producer Jerry Cardigan. Jerry Carrigan. His first achieved widespread recognition by being part of the original Muscle Skulls rhythm section in Muscle Skull, Alabama. He recorded with Elvis Presley, Johnny Cash, Charlie Pride, Jerry Lee Lewis, Kenny Rogers, George Jones, and many others. He died on June 22nd at the age of 75. On this day in 1952, Webb Pierce was inducted into the Grand Ole Opry. The American country music vocalist, songwriter, guitarist of the 1950s was one of the most popular of the genre, charting more number one hits than any other country and western performer during the decade. Not sure I knew that. On this day in 1956, born on this day in Pittsburgh, Pennsylvania, was David Mansfield, violinist, mandolin player, guitarist, pedal steel guitar player, and composer. Mansfield has worked with many artists, including Bob Dylan, Johnny Cash, Nancy Griffith, Roger McGuillan, I don't know how to say Roger's last name, Sam Phillips, and Dwight Yoakam. Have a pretty good list today, so I'm totally going to need the whole hour to get through all of those. Coming up after the break, though, we've got George Canyon and John Party. 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

Court Bamford with Drinkin' Buddy. Before that, we heard George Kanyon with Drinkin' Thinkin'. It's kind of a theme there, maybe. I'm Sarah, and you're listening to Sunday Afternoon Country. I'm going to jump back into our On This Day in Country Music History. We left off the year of 1965. Buck Owens had a number one country album, I've Got a Tiger by the Tail. Owens later said he got the idea for I've Got a Tiger by the Tail after seeing an Esso gas station sign with the company's logo at the time. Put a tiger in your tank. Which is funny because I think Esso still had that guy as a mascot well into the 90s, if not the 2000s. On this day in 1965, born on this day was Joe Don Rooney, guitarist, vocalist, and songwriter with the American country trio Rascal Flatts, who have scored 11 U.S. country number ones. On this day in 1976, Waylon Jennings was number one on the U.S. country album chart with Are You Ready for the Country? His title track is a song from Neil Young's seminal 1972 album Harvest. Despite the title, the outlaw country album features covers of rock songs, including Can't You See by the Marshall Tucker Band, and MacArthur Park Revisited, and won Waylon his first Grammy Award in 1969. Big jump to On This Day in 1990. Born on this day was American country rock music singer and songwriter Michael Hardy, also known as just Hardy. He has written songs for Florida Georgia Line, Chris Lane, Blake Shelton, Dallas Smith, Thomas Rhett, and Morgan Wallen. He released his debut album, A Rock, in 2020, which features the U.S. number one country hit, One Beer. On this day in 2006, banjo player Earl Scruggs was honored at the Turner Field in Atlanta as part of the pre-game show for Atlanta Braves home game. Organizers set a world record for the most banjo players, 239, playing one tune together, playing Scruggs' Boggy Mountain Breakdown. That interests me. I'm going to look that up on YouTube. I'm going to put a pause there. I'm going to save the last four for the next break. Should take a second.

0: the top of the hour or close to it. Coming up after the break, though, we've got Tim Hicks with No Truck Song. 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
2: For your Sunday, you should be looking at a mix of sun and cloud with a 30% chance of showers. The high could hit 23. Tonight, expect cloudy periods with a 40% chance of showers. The low down to 6. For tomorrow, look for sunny skies and a high of 19.
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4: The Mount Forest Green Team's Tree Trust Chapter is hosting its third annual Family Tree Trust event on September 19th at the Mount Forest Cemetery on Sligo Road. The event runs from 10 a.m. to 2 p.m. and the family-friendly event will include face painting, art, music, and dancers. Organizers hope the event will create greater awareness of the impact mature trees have on personal wellness and on local culture and community. They say mature trees provide oxygen, shade, and a natural habitat equivalent to roughly 300 saplings. The cemetery was chosen as the site to raise awareness of the need to diversify both the species and the age of trees at the burial ground.
5: Yo, what's up?
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0: Another great tune, Carly Pearce with Hide the Wine. I'm Sarah, and you're listening to Sunday Afternoon Country. We're just going to finish up around this day in country music history. We left off the year of 2009. Taylor Swift became the first country music artist to win an MTV Music Video Award at the 2009 event, winning Best Female Video for You Belong With Me. Hip-hop artist and producer Kanye West interrupted Swift's acceptance speech, saying that another video should have won. This resulted in a media stir for several days. Eventually, West apologized first on his blog and then by personally contacting Swift. I think people are still talking about that from time to time, actually. On this day in 2011, Lady Antebellum released their third studio album, Own the Night, which won the Grammy Award for Best Country Album at the 54th Grammy Awards. Four singles were released from Own the Night, Just a Kiss, We Own the Night, Dancing Away with My Heart, and Wanted You More. On this day in 2022, You Proof by Morgan Wallen was number one on the country charts. It became Wallen's fifth single to debut at the top of the chart, and the song ultimately spent a total of 10 non-consecutive weeks at number one. In addition, the song's 10-week run atop of the country airplay chart set a new record for the longest-running number one single in the chart's history, surpassing Lone Star's Amazed in 1999 and Alan Jackson and Jimmy Buffett's It's 5 O'Clock Somewhere in 2003, which each spent 8 weeks at the top. And lastly, on this day in 2024, American country musician Tommy Cash died at the age of 84, the younger brother of Johnny Cash. In late 1969, he delivered the biggest hit, a tune dedicated to John F. Kennedy, Robert F. Kennedy, and Martin Luther King Jr., titled Six White Horses. Cash also played with Hank Williams Jr., and the other U.S. country hits included One Song Away and Rise and Shine, written by Carl Perkins. Kind of ending on a sad note there. Coming up after the break, we've got Aaron Goodvin with The Lonely Drum. 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

Bill Medley and Jennifer Warrens with Time of Your Life from the Dirty Dancing soundtrack. Before that, we heard Billy Currington with Good Directions. I'm Sarah, and you're listening to Sunny Afternoon Country. I hope you're enjoying my spin on you know, DJing for real. It's been fun. Every time I come across a song, I'm like, I don't love that song. And then I swap it. It's kind of exciting. And then, like, the next couple of songs are, like, on the poppier side. So, you know, really just throwing a screw into the country radio for this 4 hours. Anyways, I would tell you what's playing at the Norgan Theater in Palmerston, but they are on their hiatus. So I'm going to tell you what's playing in Hanover instead. This weekend, they have been playing Practical Magic 2. Tonight, you can watch it at 7 p.m. They are closed on Monday. And then they have viewings Tuesday, Wednesday, and Thursday, also at 7, still Practical Magic. It has all the same people from the first movie, Sandra Bullock, Diane West, Stockard Channing, Nicole Kidman. The kids from Sandra Bullock in the first movie are different than the first one. And if you need to watch the first one before you watch the second one, because I had to do that a couple weeks ago, I found it on Crave. I'm pretty certain. It was either Crave or Paramount, but I'm fairly certain it was Crave. So you can check it out there if you need to refresh your memory. There was still movies playing at the drive-in over the weekend. There is nothing playing tonight, though. So, and it doesn't say what's coming up the weekend next, so I can't even tell you what's coming. You can check out movielinks.ca/, well, and then at the top they've got, there's a theater, I think it was in Goderich, so it must be partnerships. So it's got all three theaters at the top, just hit the tab and you can intermingle between the two. And I think the Norgan had an announcement that when they returned, they were playing Practical Magic as well. So I guess it depends how long you can hang out for it if you're a diehard Practical Magic fan. Coming up next, we've got Rihanna with Ponder Replay. Only on Sunday Afternoon Country with Sarah on 88.7 The River.

Lady Gaga with The Edge of Glory. I'm Sarah, and you're listening to Sunday Afternoon Country. The Mount Forest Royal Canadian Legion Branch 134 will be hosting a night of stand-up comedy on Friday, September the 25th, featuring Dylan Gott. Dylan regularly appears at shows across Toronto. He'll be bringing some friends with him, too. The show starts at 8. 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

0: and he logins with Footloose. I'm Sarah, and you're listening to Sunday Afternoon Country. I was going to put Blake's Footloose in there just because, you know, he's the country one, but I was like, nah, going with the original, the OG on this one. The last Wellington North Farmers Market of the season takes place on Saturday, September the 26th. It includes an artesian showcase. The special event takes place at the Mount Forest and District Sports Complex, running from 10 a.m. to 3 p.m. Admission is free. 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
1: Local guy Owen Wrigling with Old Dirt Road. I'm Sarah and you're listening to Sunday Afternoon Country. Apparently, that song, Old Dirt Road, is Owen's most streamed song. He has 64.6 million streams, and it was only released in 2023. So that's pretty crazy. A lot of people are streaming the crap out of that song. Though sometimes I listen to the Girth channel on TuneIn, and I've heard his songs on that channel. And I was like, hold the phone. What channel am I listening to? Because sometimes it's Country 93 in Owen Sound, so obviously they play it too. And I'm just like, whoa, it's on the Girth channel. You know you've made it when it's on the Girth channel. I did Facebook message him, but I mean, I don't think anybody's, maybe he gets random messages all the time. No one ever said, hey, that's cool, or thumbs up it or nothing. So maybe one day down the road, he'd be like, oh, wow, that, it, you know, when he's like huge. Anyways, he has new music out in April. He released a new album. It has 12 new songs on it. Taillight This Town sounds familiar. I'm not sure if we have any of these. I'm not sure if I've heard too many on country radio, but he does have new music. If you are a big Owen fan, you can go check that out wherever you get music. Coming up next, you've got Uncle Cracker, and we've got a classic from Alan Jackson. 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

0: Johnny Cash with Folsom Prison Blues. And before that, we heard Big and Rich with Save a Horse, Ride a Cowboy. I'm Sarah, and you're listening to Sunday Afternoon Country. We're going to do birthdays. Starting off the week was Buddy Holly had a heavenly birthday on September the 7th. Patsy Cline had a heavenly birthday on September the 8th. Joey Feek had a heavenly birthday on September the 9th. Hunter Hayes was having a birthday on September the 9th. Ashley Monroe from the Pistol Annies had a birthday on September the 10th. Charles Skelly from the Lady A had a birthday on September 11th. Jennifer Nettles from Sugarland had a birthday on September the 12th. George Jones had a heavenly birthday on September the 12th. Kelsey Ballerini had a birthday yesterday on September the 12th. And celebrating today, we've got Joe Don Rooney from Rascal Flats and Hardy having birthdays today on September the 13th. Now, national days. We got a pretty big list today. It's weird how they just kind of group bigger ones together than other times. It is National Grandparents Day. So, yay to all you grandparents out there. Is National Bald is Beautiful Day. They have a picture of a bald cat, so I'm not sure if it's just any sort of bald or like pet bald. It is Positive Thinking Day. I'm all about Positive Thinking Day on every day. National Peanut Day. National Pet Memorial Day. National Hug Your Hound Day. It is the Day of the Programmer. Not really sure exactly what that one means. National Celiac Disease Awareness Day. And it is National Kids Take Over the Kitchen Day. Now, my rule at home, if the kids are taking over the kitchen, they also have to do the dishes of the kitchen mess that they've made. So my children want to make supper tonight because it's Take Over the Kitchen Day. By all means, I will let them. Coming up after the break, we've got my favorite Pitbull song. So I'm going to get ready to crank it. You might want to too. Only on Sunday Afternoon Country with Sarah on 88.7 The River.
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Pitbull and Kesha with Timber. I'm Sarah, and you're listening to Sunday Afternoon Country. My 4 hours has come to an end. I hope you enjoyed the mix of country and all my other favorite tunes. I hope you have a great rest of your day. I hope you have a great week. I should have been thinking ahead and bought myself a Dairy Queen cake for Tuesday. I guess I still have time. Anyways, I will see you all back here, same time, same place, only on local radio at its best, 88.7 The River.

0: Hooks and Lines is brought to you by Grand River Outfitters and Fly Shop in Fergus. Big thanks to the crew over there. This is Hooks and Lines, the fishing show on 88.7 The River. Local radio at its best. I'm your host, Rico, and today my guest is Rebecca, who is also my other half. How you doing, Rebecca?
1: I'm great, thanks, Rico. How are you?
0: I'm doing great, thank you. The last time we talked, we were talking more spring stuff, but how has fishing been for you ever since the opener, end of April?
1: Well, the last time you had me on the radio, we were talking about opener and getting out and doing some fly fishing. I haven't had much chance to get out since then. So how about you? I know you've been out more than once since opener.
0: I sure have. Yep. So yeah, fishing's been, it's been, for me, it's been pretty good because I've been spending a lot of time learning new water where we live. I mean, there's a lot of rivers and there's a lot of really, really nice creeks that do hold fish. Some people are a little bit misinformed and they think it's only panfish and sunfish or minnows or chub and all kinds of little creek fish. But believe it or not, there's actually some pretty nice fish in some of the creeks, like just surrounding area, Hanover, wherever, you know. And I've been fishing, been doing some trout fishing and getting ready for some of the summer fishing.
1: So how did you come to learn about the new water? I mean, we're only kind of recently here in the past few years, and you've come across a lot of new fishy water. How did you learn them?
0: Well, to be honest, most of the smaller creeks, one of them is really close to us here, right in town, just outside of town. But the season's different. I mean, it's a late season. It opens June 1st and it closes, I'm pretty sure, September 31st, only because it's a spawning tributary. But a lot of the other creeks and a lot of the new water that I found is, one, we just explore it. You know, we like to take the dog out, go swimming. So you know of the one spot, but some of these other spots, it's just me driving to my rivers that I would consider my home rivers now, seeing as I live up here. I mean, I have two main rivers that I like to fish, and a lot of the times just driving to and from certain spots, you see a little stretch of water and it just looks fishy. It just looks like there's going to be fish in there.
1: I know we've stopped more than once at various waterways that we just happen to come across as we're driving somewhere. And you're like, I got to pin this in my Google Maps. And you've got pins all over your Google Maps of places that you like to go.
0: Well, that's part of it. I mean, that's part of technology. We didn't have that 20 years ago, but it does make it a bit easier. And I mean, even if I don't explore every single pin, at least I've marked it and I'll just make a little note on my Google Maps and say, when possible, explore it. And I'll say, you know, explore up above the bridge, explore around the bend. And I mean, I try. I'm not going to get them all right. You need time. It would take forever to learn all these creeks and tributaries that dump into the main rivers, being one of them being the Saugeen. So the Saugeen's a really, really big river with a lot of creeks. But yeah. Any plans for you for the summer? Like, what do you like to do seeing as trout season or steelhead season's kind of coming to a close? I mean, summer's coming up. What are your plans? Or for fishing, do you have any ideas?
1: It's always a bit of a sad lull when the Great Lake steelhead season is coming down and you're twiddling your thumbs thinking, okay, what now? I heard a rumor, Rico, that you're going to be taking me out to learn how to use a different rod and learn a different cast in a local river. And I'm excited about that. I love learning new things. And then after that, it's going to be a lot of lake fishing from a little tin fishing boat out on the lake, and I really look forward to doing some of that too.
0: Nice. Well, yeah, you're right. There is different ways to fish on these rivers. I mean, when I say trout fishing, like I said earlier when we were just chatting, It's a different type of rod. It's a single hand rod. You don't need the big, 13, 14 foot spey rods or noodle rods or anything like that. It's a little bit more touch and feel and very finesse. You got to kind of be stealthy, not make too much noise because these fish, because it's a different type of season, we're coming into late spring or early summer, if you will. They're still trout. I mean, there's brook trout. There's still little rainbow trout. I mean, some of these, I know we say steelhead, but some of these bigger rainbows or steelhead, they do become landlocked sometimes. And you could, if you're lucky, come across them in the later months of the summer. They'll be sitting in a certain pool and just waiting for the water levels to go up. But it is fun. It's a different type of fishing. I'm still learning it, but it was pretty fun. Like for me to go out there, it was pretty fun. It's not too hard on your arms. So for people that...
1: Which makes it great for me.
0: Exactly, right? It's different. You hold a spey rod, 14-foot spey rod for 8 hours a day, in between breaks and whatnot. You feel it. I mean, you can speak for yourself. I'm sure you feel it. So it's a little bit more finesse and a lot lighter equipment, but it's just as fun. I mean, it's still getting out there. The numbers have gone down from the first time I went trout fishing. I got double digits, then I got single digits, then I got double digits, then the weather got cool, then the weather gets warm. It all depends. There's a lot of variables in the bugs, but I think you would enjoy it.
1: I'm sure I will. I just like the experience of getting out there in the water and fishing. Fishing 100%. For fishing's sake.
0: 100%.
1: Even if I don't catch anything, I don't like it if I lose my lure or my bait. But sometimes that's the sacrifice you make. But fishing just to get out there and experience it, have family time, it's awesome. It really is. And I look forward to doing that on the lake as well shortly.
0: So on the lake, what do you prefer to catch? Or is there any, does it matter? Or you just like being out there and just feeling the little tugs?
1: I love the tugs. I would prefer it if the tugs weren't solid. As we joke about it, catching the weeds or catching a sunken log and thinking that you've got this big muskie on the end and you're fighting away. Oh, it's just a log. That's a bit of a downer. But last year I had a personal best. I managed to catch what was the weight of that bass, the big one I caught?
0: It was pushing. It was over 5 pounds, pushing probably five and a half to 6 pounds. It was a big bass.
1: Yeah. And, I was pretty proud of that. I mean, it might seem small to some people who had more experience, but for me, that felt great to see that on the end of my line and actually have a picture to prove that it actually did happen. So that's some of my experiences. But something that's always been a question for me that I rely on you heavily for is, how do you go about reading the lake when we don't have a fish finder? Like, how do you always manage to get us on fish when we go out?
0: Well, I mean, I'm lucky. Like, we're both lucky. We have met some good friends. I do have a good friend, our friend Dougie. I mean, we used to call him the fishing magician. He does a lot of tournaments in the Kawarthas. He's been traveling internationally in these tournaments. He's a very, very good fisherman. He's lived on the lakes. He knows the lakes. So he always would tell me, look for rock shoals or look for a weed bed, look for weed lines, difference, look for structure. All these things are important. I mean, I always say it's almost the same as a river. I believe under the water, it's like a little city. So if there's nothing there, if there's nothing around, it's just even bottom, gravel bottom, like sort of like Georgian Bay. I mean, Georgian Bay is really tough to fish because it's so deep and clear, but the odd time you get rocks and stuff, but you need structure. You need all these little habitats under the water for the fish to feel comfortable or be able to hide in. I mean, the perch aren't going to be happy if they have nowhere to hide when they see a big muskie coming around the corner looking to eat them. So I think it's important to look for structure. Rock shoals, well, they're good too, but without the fish finder or without the depth finder, does make it a little difficult. I mean, I can vouch for that because I've lost an anchor or two. I've lost one, two, or three propellers. I've lost a boat plug. So, I mean, people know me on the lake there. I know I make mistakes. And yes, it happens, but a lot of it was trial and error. And it leads up to other things like safety and whatnot. But hitting the rock shoals is important because we hit it, dinged up the propeller, and then we remembered exactly where it was.
1: We pinned the location.
0: You could pin the location exactly, pin it, and then when you have time, early morning or late at night, just before the mosquitoes hatch, you go back to those rock shoals or the structure or the weed lines, and it gives you somewhere to at least start. I mean, I'm not an expert. You're not an expert, but yes, that's gives you a starting point.
1: I know one of my main duties as assistant boating extraordinaire is you know where these rock shoals are in general.
0: I do now.
1: Having someone, you do now, but having someone to be on the lookout at the front of the boat while you're at the boat, back of the boat, I've got my polarized glasses on, and that's really one of the most inexpensive but helpful things I could recommend is polarized glasses. Really helps you see into the water so that you can see those rock shoals approaching. And as soon as I see them from my perch at the front of the boat, it's like waving my hand in the air or shouting back over the motor, rock shoal, rock shoal. Just to get your attention, you know, time to slow down and you know, creep up quietly to the rock shoal. Don't scare the fish with like coming in hot.
0: Good point.
1: And you know, or circling around and coming at it from a different direction is something we've done before. And just you got to be sneaky when approaching the fish is something I've learned from you. Just don't give them a heads up, hey, humans are approaching. It's common sense, but some people haven't had the experience. So learning from other people's experiences is great. And that's what this is all about, sharing our experiences.
0: 100%. I mean, that's how most of us are going to learn, right?
1: So what baits do you use when you're lake fishing?
0: Well, I personally, as you know, we don't really use live bait. I know you like your Senkos. They're very popular. Any of those rubber baits, swimming baits, gulp minnows, anything like that are good. However, I like to cast and reel in, cast and reel in. So I personally like, depending on the time of day, I mean, if it's first thing in the morning or at night, I really like that skitter pop.
1: What does a skitter pop look like?
0: It looks, you know, you don't want to get it too big so that you can, you know, fish don't get too spooked when it hits the water, but it's almost like a hula popper.
1: Okay, now you're talking about a hula popper.
0: Yeah,
1: okay.
0: I assume
1: you don't know these.
0: I assume it's supposed to imitate a frog. So it's a surface bait on top of the water. You cast it, you give it a little jerk, and it just makes a bloop, like a little bloop, bloop sound.
1: It really does sound like a frog jumping from lily pad to lily pad.
0: Exactly. Minus, it's not a frog lure, but it looks, I assume it imitates one. It's on the surface and it usually pulls out the bigger fish. They get attracted to it and they think it's a quick meal and it's a surface lure. So for people that are still learning, you know, as long as you don't cast it into the weed beds or into lily pads, along the edge of the lily pads, you can cast this lure and you could see it. The trick is to see the lure, work the lure, make it have its action, the popping sound, not too loud, but just enticing. But at the same time, you got to be ready to set the hook or to at least hook onto the fish because they do come out of nowhere. You know, you could be talking, you could be smacking a mosquito on your forearm, and then all of a sudden you just hear the splash and they've come out and hit the lure and it's too late. The fish is gone. But that's one of my favorite lures for evening and morning. I also like spinnerbaits. Spinnerbaits are very simple, you know, simple to use, cast, retrieve, different speeds, different depth, you know, let it sink, keep it higher up in the water column and you just reel it in. I personally think they look like minnows or some kind of bait fish.
1: Okay. And
0: And they
1: what about
0: work.
1: that one you have? I hope I'm not giving away trade secrets.
0: No, not at all. It's the lake.
1: The one you pick up every year from your favorite marine shop.
0: Oh, Bridge North.
1: Yeah,
0: So
1: Bridge
0: that
1: North. What was that one? That would look pretty funky.
0: it is. That one's actually a really good lure, only because it's caught fish everywhere we fished it, and it's caught different fish. I've hit walleye with it, we've hit a muskie with it, we hit bass with it, and you get the odd small fish that, bigger perch that try to hit it. That is like a spinner bait. It the only difference has two blades, but it's a
1: Okay,
0: bit
1: and
0: bigger.
1: it's a bit bigger, so it's a bit harder to cast, is what I've noticed.
0: Yes, it is heavier, but it does help you get the distance. But honestly, because it's bigger, it kind of targets bigger fish, if you will. In my mind, I think if I use some of those smaller little lures, you're going to be catching all the small bass and all the small perch and the sunfish. Whereas you use a bigger lure, you're kind of targeting bigger fish.
1: Then we're going to need a bigger boat.
0: I think we're going to need a bigger boat. I agree. But,
1: Just giving you, just kidding, just
0: yeah,
1: kidding.
0: but we're going to go for a quick break, but we'll be right back on Hooks and Lines on 88.7 The River, radio at its best.

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3: We're back on Hooks and Lines on 88.7 The River, local radio at its best. I'm Rico, and today I've got with me Rebecca. She's been fishing for a couple years now, both rivers and lakes, and we were just talking about some of the baits that I was using or I like to use on the lake when I'm lake fishing. I'm no expert by any means, but fishing's fishing, and it's trial and error. You know, I'm still learning, you know. Like Rebecca said earlier, we've hooked up to a log. She hooked up to a log. I thought it was a muskie, but we have caught muskie as well. We're just talking about some of the possibilities of getting out on the lake and what kind of lures and baits to use. So what do you think, Rebecca, about some of the things we should be careful of when you're boating and being out on the water? Be it a lake or river. I know we've touched base on river safety before, but is there anything you could let me know or some of the listeners about some of the safety precautions we take or we should take or anyone should take for that matter?
4: Well, you did touch on losing an anchor. So I did. Always have an anchor.
3: Yes.
4: Our line that held the anchor attached to the boat just got old and snapped. Fortunately, it wasn't a life or death experience. We circled back the next day and managed to retrieve the old anchor. But now our friends like to joke with us about, oh, have you lost your anchor or your propeller?
3: Or your propeller.
4: But these things happen. And I think one thing that's important is to always have your bearings. Know how to use the GPS locator on your phone. So if you lose track of where the wind's blown you and you need to call for help, you can say, my GPS coordinates are this. Be prepared to give your location in case of an emergency. And hopefully emergencies don't happen, but know at least your basic landmarks to give out for help. Fishing in the lake from a boat means boat safety, and some great sources of information for boating safety can be found through Transport Canada. They've got a safe boating guide that you can download the PDF, and it gives loads of information. And also from Transport Canada is a boating safety page on their website, and it goes through various information on rules, regulations, guidelines, things you need to know before you even get it in your boat, boating licenses. All of that information can be found through Transport Canada. Also, for detailed regulations, you can go to if you Google Canada Small Vessel Regulations, that gives you chapter and verse on what you need to know for boating regulations. But what we generally have found is we've got our basic boat safety routine. We always check the boat out before we go. We always make sure we've got life jackets for everybody on board, including our dog, a nice high visibility life jacket for Luna. And we've got our Fox 40 kit, which is a bright orange container that has a screw top. And inside this container has the mandatory line for towing, a whistle. It comes with a flashlight, but doesn't have batteries. So make sure you have your batteries in there and that they are working. Flotation device. And when it's empty, it can become a bailer in case you need to bail out water. We need a fire extinguisher because we have a motor and it's
3: the gas tanks under the floor.
4: Tank.
3: Yeah.
4: Yeah. And also, I guess something that I'm always cautious about is weather awareness. I really don't like it when we're on the lake and I see a storm approaching. I'm sure there have been a number of times where you've been in a boat and seen a storm coming. What do you do when you see something like that happen? You're in the middle of a fish of casting and oh no, here comes the thunder.
3: No, even if I'm in the middle of a cast, I mean, no fish is worth our lives or our safety for that matter. So me personally, I honestly see dark clouds and I head the opposite direction. Now, the only problem being is sometimes on these lakes, you get different winds. The winds, because it's wide open, I personally think the winds could shift at any given time. And if you're not prepared for that, you might find yourself in the middle of two different air masses or storm fronts coming in.
4: Yeah.
3: And it's just a recipe for disaster. So honestly, like you say, if there's thunder, you hear thunder rolling, do that little 1,000, 2,000 count how far the storm possibly is and start making your way to shore. If you can't make it back to wherever your camp or your cottage or your dock, I would find an island.
4: Yeah.
3: I would find somewhere. Don't worry about the boat. I mean, it's insured or tie it off. It could bounce off the rocks a bit. You tie it off to an island, get out of the water.
4: And find somewhere safe to be on land. We have seen some pretty intense storms roll through and it's surprising how fast they can come in. So never take a storm for granted thinking, oh, it's miles and miles away. Because if it's being pushed by a really, strong wind, it could be on you in no time.
3: That's a good point.
4: Never take the weather for granted.
3: Definitely not. And I mean, you made some really good points there. All of those safety points are good. You did say about the little safety kit, but one thing you didn't mention was sunscreen.
4: Oh, the sunscreen.
3: Sunscreen's
4: my English skin is so fair and
3: exactly. So, I mean, it's not really a safety, it's not really a safety issue, but it could become one. I mean, someone could, if you're out on the lake, you know how it is floating around on the water. You don't want to get a sunburn and maybe possible heat stroke. There's many a times where we had to stop fishing in the middle of the afternoon. We just go swimming or go find some shade and relax, right?
4: Yeah.
3: But you made some really good safety points. All of them.
4: Along with that is also drinkable water and some snacks.
3: 100%.
4: Be smart.
3: And like a wise person that I know, they always say there's no such thing as bad weather, only bad clothing choices.
4: Except for when a storm's coming. That's the only caveat. But yeah, I found that, in the morning, I need a sweater and a long sleeve shirt and a t-shirt. And then in the afternoon, I need a t-shirt and a tank top and a bathing suit.
3: Be prepared.
4: Plan for it.
3: Yeah.
4: Be prepared. Yeah.
3: That's awesome. But yeah, no, that was, you made some really good points. It's almost like you should be a safety person for when you take your boating license out there, because you made some really good points. We touched on some of the baits. And the only other thing I want to say just before we wrap it up here, bass opener in our zone here, so in Mount Forest and the surrounding areas, for the most part, I think it's zone 16, is the fourth Saturday in June, which will be June 28th. For some of the northern sections or even the Kawarthas, I'm pretty sure it's a week ahead. It would be June 21st. So pretty much by the end of June, everything's going to be fishing. Everything's going to be open. It's going to be a lot more traffic on the lakes. It's going to be a lot more traffic on the waters. So everybody, be safe. Enjoy yourselves. And is there anything else you want to finally say to wrap it up there, Rebecca?
4: I think we've said it all as much as we can, but just do your due diligence. Check out the regulations. Check out the guides. And if you need to have any of that information relayed, make sure you contact Rico. What's your email address, Rico?
3: It's onemoredrift,
2: onemoredrift@gmail.com. And yeah, I mean, if you have any questions, if you have any show ideas or anything that anyone wants to hear or listen to or maybe refresh themselves, don't hesitate. 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Well, Rebecca, thank you so much for coming in again today. I hope you have a really good beginning of the summer. 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
4: Oh, you're welcome. Thanks for having me.
2: 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Well, we've reached the end of our time here on Hooks and Lines this week, but join me again next week for more fishing stories or just fishing talk on 88.7 The River, local radio at its best. I'm Rico Jimenez. 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
7: For your Sunday, you should be looking at a mix of sun and cloud with a 30% chance of showers. The high could hit 23. Tonight, expect cloudy periods with a 40% chance of showers. The low down to 6. For tomorrow, look for sunny skies and a high of 19.
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2: 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I'm from MicroAge Hanover. We've been in business since 1984, and we know about technology, trust me. But on this episode, we are going to walk it back for the next few episodes here. We've heard a lot about cloud, like what is the cloud, and people getting emails saying, I'm being scammed by the cloud. So we're going to go over that, and we're going to go over a few different things, some of the basics in technology and some of the new products that are coming out just to help you learn more about it and keep you safe online as well. So before we really get started, I just wanted to mention right off the top, if you're receiving an email that says your cloud account has expired, or there's something about your cloud is going to be locked out, there's no single cloud. Each company's run their own cloud network, like Google Cloud or Apple iCloud or Microsoft OneDrive. So just to throw that out there in caution, we're going to talk about it in more detail about what is the cloud episode in an upcoming episode, in fact, the next one. But just wanted to throw right off the top that no single company runs a product called cloud, and just in general. So don't get scammed by thinking, oh my gosh, my account's expiring, my photos are going to be locked out. No. You do not need to pay somebody that's has a business that's called just cloud. You may get an email from Google Cloud saying, hey, your Google Drive space is running out. Or you may get an email from Apple saying, hey, your Apple iCloud space is running out. But those are some key differentiators. I get those emails too, the scam emails that say, hey, your cloud account's expiring, we're going to lock you out of your photos. So just be careful and mindful online. Best situation, if you don't know what to do, you can always give us a call at MicroAge Hanover at 519-364-2702 or email service at hanover-microage.ca. 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Or just go over your cloud options, even that too. So that's coming up in a future episode. But this episode, we're going to walk it all the way back and just talk about what is the internet as a whole. So in the last episode, we did talk about some of those security basics, and we're going to keep talking about those and hyping them just because we hear about constant new things coming. So now we want to talk about, how does the internet work? We always just see the internet as you're online, right? Back in the 80s and 90s, we might have, if you used the internet then, you might have been used to a dial-up modem, and you actually had to make like a physical conscious option to get online by either plugging in your phone line or opening a program on your computer and saying, hey, I want to dial into the internet. Now we just think of the internet as always on, and most of us have a smartphone where it's always available, or some kind of Wi-Fi or internet at home or at our place of work where the internet's always available on demand, 24 hours a day, 7 days a week. And it wasn't always like that. So let's go all the way back to the beginning. So the internet is a lot older than some of you may actually think. What we now call the internet started way back as a time sharing of computer resources and development of packet switching. And actually the design for what we call TCP/IP or Ethernet started back then too. That was actually started in the 1970s by the Defense Advanced Research Projects Agency, otherwise known as DARPA, and the United States Department of Defense. They were collaborating between the United States, United Kingdom, and France to connect researchers in an efficient way. Now, they wanted to do it where we didn't have to fax somebody, or you didn't have to pick up a phone call, and you can actually exchange research data that way. So that's where the internet started. Now, the interesting part about the internet is a lot of the other products or services we use on a day-to-day basis are centrally controlled by one company or a couple of companies. You know, think of your Apple iPhone. Well, Apple controls that. Apple makes the software. Apple makes the hardware. Apple tells you what you can and cannot do on that phone, right? But the internet is unique, as in there has never been one centralized company that controls the entire governance, either technological implementation or policies for access and usage. Each network sets its own policies, and there are overall arching principles that keep the internet running as a whole. So it really is what we call as the ultimate decentralized network. There's no one company, one country, one government that controls the entire internet. Now, there are certainly some companies that work to keep the internet running smoothly and working along just fine. Two of the really big ones at a very high level are the ICANN, or the Internet Corporation for Assigned Names and Numbers. They control what we call IP addresses and website addresses. So things like www.microage.ca or www.hanover.ca, for example, the website of the town that I'm currently recording this in, Hanover, Ontario. They control those things through a multitude of other organizations, and I won't get into the details there, but they do a lot of really good work to make sure the internet hums along perfectly fine every single day. Now, the one other company that we talk about a lot in our space is the IETF, or the Internet Engineering Task Force. And what they are is they control and the technical underpinning and standardization of core protocols and activity and how the internet goes back and forth between countries. Okay, so then we got that kind of that upper higher level of what the internet is now. Now, day to day, what you would probably do at home is you would have your internet service provider, whether that may be one that's over through your cell phone, like a cellular network provider, or an actual internet provider in your home that comes into your house. So that's generally how, like I would say, 99% of us access the internet. There are definitely certain situations where people that need special requirements are accessing at a high level. And ISPs, like I mentioned, can come in all kinds of forms, whether that's over fiber optic to the home, cable to the home, like a terrestrial cable line, an old phone line can come into the home too. Really popular now for some of the areas is wireless internet protocol, where we're getting internet from towers to our houses, or satellites to our RV or our house, potentially, if you live in a rural area. Those are all different ways of getting that internet into your house. So once the internet comes into your house, then we have to go somewhere, right? Like your ISP doesn't control the entire internet. There's no one internet service provider that controls everything about how the internet works. They're all connected and interconnected amongst each other. And so that brings us to the different types of providers. So there's an internet service provider, or an ISP, that provides directly to you, the consumer that may be listening to this right now. And then there's providers that actually work to interconnect two different ISPs to make the internet work better. And then there's providers that actually transmit the internet across borders to different countries. And if you think about that, we do need some way to get across the ocean, right? On either side, or else we'd be isolated to North and South America. So we actually do have cables that run across the ocean on both sides through the Pacific and the Atlantic Ocean to get out and get the internet across the ocean. There's actually very long cables that go from North America all the way over to Japan, passing through Hawaii. There's other very long cables that go all the way down to Australia, because for a long time, Australia was actually isolated as a satellite-only provider. The only way you could get out of Australia was using satellite. It got very cost-prohibitive and not very fast internet, and eventually some companies were able to bring cables through the ocean down to Australia. And we have cables that go all the way across North America to Europe and South Africa and over to the African countries as well too. And there's cables that go between North America and the Asian countries as well too. So it's kind of interesting. We think of the internet as something where you just pick up your phone and you can contact almost anybody in the world. The current peg for the amount of internet usage in the world is at about 70% of the entire world's population uses the internet daily, which is pretty astronomical. And you're talking about 8 to 9 billion people. That's 70% of us use the internet daily. And so that's where we think that the internet, just something intangible you pick up. There is actual hardware and infrastructure sitting in data centers that keep us all going every single day and keep that internet translating. A lot of these data centers actually would have started out as old phone line data centers, right? For actually making physical phone calls. And they've converted a lot of the equipment to just do internet. And a lot of our actual phone calls, when you pick up the phone to talk to somebody, just get translated over the internet now, because it's much cheaper, easier, and you actually get better quality phone calls calls, just sending them over the internet, as opposed to some of the old traditional phone line methods. A lot of our traditional phone providers in a lot of countries had to pivot quickly in the early 90s and become internet service providers. So the actual internet as we see of it today was really born in the 1990s, and that's when we established things like TCP/IP communication and the World Wide Web. That's actually what WWW stands for, World Wide Web. So that's when we were able to, when the CERN implemented through a couple of very smart people there, the actual internet as we know it today and see it today. That was part of Tim Berners-Lee. He began writing the World Wide Web, the first web browser, and creating that HTTP that you see in front of a lot of websites. Actually, most browsers will hide that kind of stuff now and just translate it for you. But we used to see that a lot in the 90s. So that's kind of where the internet's come from. And the internet does have actual companies behind each and every segment of the internet, making sure it functions great every single day, day in and day out. And so I just want to go through a few more of those things where we were talking about how they do things and how they launch the internet. And so there's a lot of technology behind doing this. A lot of it has been converted over to fiber optic cabling, and we're really excited that a lot of the people in our area of microwave Hanover actually have access to fiber optic directly into their business, which is huge because fiber optic is the fastest way to send signals across the internet. So a lot of that backbone of the internet, especially those cables I was talking about that go across the oceans, use fiber optic cables because they are resistant to corrosion and damages, harsh wind, harsh weather. They can last for a long time, and they literally use light, if you can believe it. They literally use light to send these signals at the speed of light, which again is why it's the quickest way to send internet traffic up and down, left and right, across the oceans and across our homes to each and every one of us. And so the internet, again, not a static thing and not how it actually is just always physically on. Now, the internet's also evolved in a way to our cell phones as well too, right? So we've had to establish and put in more cell phone towers to handle that wireless communication as more and more demand comes on board for those cellular networks as well too. But again, those cellular networks will eventually translate down the road, if you keep following it, to an actual physical cable that goes somewhere in the country and then goes from there to different countries across the world. We all need to host the internet on some kind of backbone that eventually gets to a wired connection into a data center to help keep things running smoothly. So the whole thing we call the internet, just in general, has a lot of extra things to it that can make things work on a day-to-day basis. And again, we're going to talk about more of the concepts, especially around the cloud, in the next episode and talk about what different cloud providers use. But a very few smart people, and I mentioned, I want to go over a few of the key moments in the internet progression. I mentioned Tim Berners-Lee in the late 1990s, and we did start at this episode mentioning ARPANET way back in 1970. But the original design for ARPANET from the University of California, Caltech in Los Angeles and Stanford really started in 1969. And think about that. The internet is as old as the space race, right? When we were trying to get the first man to the moon in the 60s, that's when computer science engineers really started thinking about developing systems for time sharing of computer resources and developing systems for computers to communicate amongst each other. This was also in the era when computers were as big as a server room for one computer, or probably as big as your living room. If you've got a decent like 10 by 20 foot living room, that could be one computer in the 60s. And they were thinking about how to connect these together. So once ARPANET got going and they got the computers connected together, they served the government and these research institutes well as translating data back and forth and not having to drive packages, like I said, between. You could actually send data back and forth between computers. And then initially in 1981, the National Science Foundation in the United States funded something called CSNET, the Computer Science Network. And then in 1982, some of the standards that we're used to using on the internet every single day, TCP/IP, were standardized, and they were able to translate data between two computers at 56 kilobits per second. And if you think now, most of us talk about megabits per second for internet speed or gigabits per second for internet speed. We were talking about half a megabyte of speed back in 1980, and that was considered fast. A T1 line of 1.5 megabit was the top line you could get in the 1980s. And then things continued from there, linking in commercial networks and enterprises by the early 1990s. As I mentioned, Tim Berners-Lee developed the World Wide Web, and the commercial internet exchange was established. Technology from there just kept going faster and faster and faster, right? We went from translating over phone lines to then some companies that were offering cable TV networks realized they could translate internet over their cable lines to make that even faster. And then from there, we just got faster and better from there. All right. So in the next segment, we're going to talk, just wrapping up, how the internet got from the 1990s to where it is today in the 21st century. We'll be right back on this episode of Tech Talk here on 88.7 The River and on Micro H. Hanover's podcast channel. I'm Adam Olivero. We'll talk to you in just a few minutes.

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2: 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Again, I'm Adam Olivero, and thank you very much for joining me. We're going to wrap things up. So as I mentioned in the 1990s, what we were kind of mostly, all of us, were accessing the internet over dial-up on 56 kilobit per second modems. So think of today. There's no way you're streaming Netflix over that. We could barely manage the Weezer music video for Buddy Holly back in the early 1990s when it came on a demo disc with Windows 95. But today, we would treat that as extremely slow internet here in North America to only get 56 kilobits per second, no matter where you are, whether you're receiving it over Starlink satellite, over a terrestrial ISP like Whiteman or Eastlink in our area here in Hanover, or if you're getting it through a cellular provider like Rogers or Bell or Telus. It's 56 kilobits per second would be extremely slow. So we went from getting the 56 kilobytes, and then a lot of us went from that to cable or DSL internet through your phone provider or your cable provider, and we stepped that up to maybe 5 megabit per download per second, which was considerably faster than 56, but still quite slow from what we would see today with a regular internet provider package you could get off of an ISP today. So from there, a lot of us went from improving with different methods of technologies through cable or DSL, and then we went up to fiber optic or cable over DOCSIS modem 4.0, which now we're talking about the speeds that we would see with a regular home provider: 250 meg download, 500 meg download, 1 gig, 2 gig download per second. The internet's getting to the point where most things you can access almost instantaneously. And that has made things transition and improve immensely. The other aspect of the internet is the upload, right? How much upload speed do you have? And in the very beginning, your upload was very small because all you needed to send back in the 90s and 80s was, I got that message, thank you. And that was it. That's all you needed to send back. So now we're doing things like uploading videos where they do TikTok reels or Instagram posts or Facebook videos, live videos, right? Doing a Facebook Live or an Instagram Live requires a lot more upload than you ever did. A lot of providers are starting to offer upload speeds in our area of up to 500 or 1 gig of upload speed to help make that transition to using that a lot faster. A lot of cellular data providers also in the 3G to 4G to 5G, and in fact 3G has been retired in Canada, are getting up to that speed. So a 4G or 5G plus connection for a cellular provider may offer as much download and upload bandwidth, we'll call it, as you would with an ISP at your house. So we're getting to the point where you almost have no difference out on the mobile data, depending on how well your mobile cell signal is and the internet you have at your house, which is kind of crazy when you think about where we've all came from. And I just want to wrap up with a couple of things on terminologies that you might see or might not see as you're talking about the internet. So there's a few different terms I'd like to make you aware of when you're talking about the internet, as I mentioned there. So the first one is a LAN or a local area network. And that's what we all have in our house, regardless if you have the internet from Starlink or, ExploreNet or Whiteman or Eastlink. When you have the internet in your house and you have your own Wi-Fi that you connect to at home, that's a local area network or a LAN. The next one past that is a wide area network or a WAN. And that's where your ISP, your connection going from your ISP's modem, router, your own router or mesh system to the internet. That is the WAN connection. The other ones you may hear about in terms of the internet really briefly are a PAN or a personal area network. And a PAN, you probably use every day, but don't realize we call it a PAN. That's what a lot of Bluetooth networks are, a PAN connection. So if you're connecting your earbuds or you're connecting to a car for Android Auto or CarPlay, that would be a PAN connection. That also could sometimes be referred to as a BAN or a body area network for a small area network. The other one that you probably used all the time and never even really think about it too, and starting to get even more popular, is an NFC or near field communication network. And that's another segment of the internet that gets created when you make a payment, is where we use them the most, right? If you make a payment through a wireless contact payment, like even that's through a debit card or with your phone or a smartwatch, that would be a near field communication. And the last one is called interplanetary internet, which is really cool. It's just at the very forefront. It's the very next thing in the terms of internet topology and where it's going. We're actually starting to create internet connections that leave this planet. We're talking about things where we're talking with the Curiosity rover, the Voyager spacecrafts, but the actual Artemis crew for the Artemis mission, they didn't use a traditional terrestrial network. They actually had the ability to use their cell phones in space, which is something so cool. It's wild to think that it all started in the late 1960s to connect a few university computers together and for a defense network, the internet. Pretty amazing. So those things lead me into what the next episode we're going to talk about here on Tech Talk with Mike Rage Hanover. And remember, you could always call us at 519-364-2702. If you have any questions or concerns or information, visit our website at microage.ca/Hanover. You could always send us an email at sales@hanover-microage.ca. So the next episode, we're going to talk about the cloud. What is the cloud and how does it impact our day-to-day lives? And generally, you might not even realize you're using some form of the cloud already and you are uploading or downloading data or using it to do some computational things or even things like cloud gaming without even kind of realizing that you're actually doing that. And those are some of the things we're going to talk about on the next episode of Tech Talk here on MicroAge's podcast and on 88.7 The River. So just remember, the internet, not controlled by one organization, one country, and it actually does have a lot of physical things behind it. So the internet as a whole is a web of computers networked together to provide you with data and communication throughout the entire world. Again, I'm Adam Olivero. Thank you so much for listening to this episode of Tech Talk on 88.7 The River, and we'll catch you on the next episode of Tech Talk where we're going to talk about the cloud. What is the cloud? How did it start? What are the companies behind it? So that's what we're going to get into in the next episode of Tech Talk here on 88.7 The River and MicroAge Hanover's podcast channel. Until the next time, I'm Adam Olivero, and take care.
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4: For your Sunday, you should be looking at a mix of sun and cloud with a 30% chance of showers. The high could hit 23. Tonight, expect cloudy periods with a 40% chance of showers. The low down to 6. For tomorrow, look for sunny skies and a high of 19.
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1: It's astounding. Time is fleeting. Madness takes its toll. But listen closely.
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0: Happy New Year from Broadway Hits and Bits. That's Happy New School Year, folks. I'm Rosalind, your host for this hour of music from Broadway and movie musicals. We started a new school year, and we all have to pay attention to schedules, class times, etc. Even me, as I'm taking classes at the University of Guelph. So tonight's show is all about time. So we started off with Time Warp from Rocky Horror. Time, minutes, hours, night, day, tomorrow. Well, you get the picture. Up next is Timeless to Me from Hairspray.
1: Oh, baby, don't you realize, come what may, you'll always be my joy buzzer.

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Maybe This Time from Cabaret, the character of Sally Bowles hopes for better days ahead. Well, I'll believe if you want to change what's ahead, you have to seize the day.

0: That was Seize the Day from Newsies, followed by the wistful Day by Day from Godspell. 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
6: For your Sunday, you should be looking at a mix of sun and cloud with a 30% chance of showers. The high could hit 23. Tonight, expect cloudy periods with a 40% chance of showers. The low down to 6. For tomorrow, look for sunny skies and a high of 19.
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0: 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Speaking of best, sometimes, especially the older generation, we look back, yeah, I'm including myself in that, we look back at the good old times. From La Cage aux Folles, let's listen to The Best of Times.

One day more from Les Miserables. It can mean so many things. One day more of vacation, one more day as you're about to move on. We never know what tomorrow will bring. But like Little Orphan Annie, we have to be optimistic. So you know what's coming. Here's tomorrow, followed by On a Clear Day You Can See Forever.

Some people hope that the new year brings new love. So in light of that, let's listen to A Song of Hope. From West Side Story, here's tonight.

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0: Isn't the world full of wonderful things? 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My job, my future, everything that people think is important. But I don't care. Because even if I have to dig ditches for the rest of my life, I should be a ditch digger who once had a wonderful day.
1: Mister, do you mind? 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

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And for Cinderella and her prince, it took only 10 minutes. Then back on the subject of looking back in time, here's a number from The Little Mermaid, sung by the villainess Ursula, "I Want the Good Times Back."

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1: The one with the beautiful voice?
2: Which she takes for granted. A woman doesn't know how precious her voice is until she's been silenced. 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
1: Oh.
2: And boys, I want her bad.
1: Ah?
2: I want her sitting here to lure her dear devoted dad.

I hope that you've enjoyed our hour together tonight. From me, Roslyn, and 88.7 The River, we wish you a very happy, healthy, and prosperous new school year. Stay tuned as Sam and Robin are up next with Electric Dirt, followed by some cool jazz. To close today, here's an upbeat song from Menopause the Musical. This is your day.

0: am Sam.
1: And I'm Robin. This week on Electric Dirt, we're all about rockabilly. From the early beginnings with Elvis, to rockabilly's revival with the Stray Cats, to today's psychobilly of the Reverend Horton Heat.
0: Rockabilly is one of the earliest styles of rock and roll music. It dates back to the early 50s in the United States, especially in the South. The term rockabilly itself is a blend of rock and hillbilly, a reference to the country music often called hillbilly music of the 40s and 50s, which contributed strongly to the style. Rockabilly blends the sounds of country rhythm, blues, bluegrass, western swing, boogie-woogie, and electric blues. The result was initially labeled country and western rhythm and blues, but it became known as rockabilly despite the mostly derogatory reference of hillbilly.
1: In July 1954, Elvis Presley, in his first session for Sam Phillips at Sun Studios in Memphis, recorded songs that would lay the foundation for rockabilly. That's All Right Mama, written by Mississippi blues man Arthur Big Boy Crudup, and a hopped-up version of Blue Moon of Kentucky, a mid-tempo waltz by Bill Monroe. These songs helped to define rockabilly as a distinct style within an emerging genre of rock and roll sweeping the country. Let's hear Elvis singing Blue Moon of Kentucky, recorded in 1954 at Sun Studios. Blue Moon.

0: sang with African-American inflections with more emotional intensity than the country singers of the time. He accompanied himself on a strummed acoustic guitar, Scotty Moore provided fills with electric guitar, and Bill Black added the upright bass as the trio established rockabilly's classic instrumentation.
1: Sam Phillips developed the studio effect slapback, or sun echo. Following this blueprint, rockabilly records typically featured a wildly expressive vocalist tearing into a bluesy song while wailing away on an acoustic guitar. Backing was provided by a bass played in that slapping style. Supported by a drummer, an electric guitarist filled the gaps and took on an energetic solo. Sun Records recorded many rockabilly artists, including Jerry Lee Lewis and Roy Orbison.
2: Too much love drives a man insane. 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

That was Peggy Sue by Buddy Holly. Holly's musical direction changed after seeing Elvis perform in January of 1955. Soon, Holly incorporated rockabilly with a rocked-up bluegrass style in songs such as That'll Be the Day, released in 1957.

By 1956, Presley signed with RCA and was recording in Nashville. Television audiences were captivated by his performances, resulting in selling of millions of records. Record labels scrambled to find similar performers. Gene Vincent and his band, the Blue Caps, whose song Bebopalula became a top 10 hit. He was inducted into the Rock and Roll Hall of Fame and the Rockabilly Hall of Fame. Here is Gene Vincent singing Bebopalula. Well.

one of Sun Studios' brightest stars was Carl Perkins, whose song Blue Suede Shoes was a hit for Elvis. Carl's songs personified the rockabilly era more so than anybody because he never changed. Perkins' songs were recorded by artists as influential as Elvis, the Beatles, and Johnny Cash, which further established his place in the history of popular music. Paul McCartney claimed that if there were no Carl Perkins, there would be no Beatles. Many notable songs written by Perkins, such as Everybody's Trying to Be My Baby, Matchbox, and Honey Don't, were recorded by the Beatles. This is the Beatles singing their version of Perkins'

0: What do you think they'll be when they grow up?
1: Not sure. I just want Charlotte to be ready for whatever career she chooses.
0: Good thing the government's going back to basics with what kids are learning.
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1: So they're ready to tackle any career. Nice.
0: None of us knows what they'll be when they grow up.
1: Good thing they'll have the tools to succeed.
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4: For your Sunday, you should be looking at a mix of sun and cloud with a 30% chance of showers. The high could hit 23. Tonight, expect cloudy periods with a 40% chance of showers. The low down to 6. For tomorrow, look for sunny skies and a high of 19.
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0: is Carl Perkins with Blue Suede Shoes. Perkins has been called the King of Rockabilly. He was inducted into the Rock and Roll Hall of Fame, the Rockabilly Hall of Fame, Memphis Music Hall of Fame, and the Nashville Songwriters Hall of Fame.
1: Many Nashville country stars also jumped on the Rockabilly wagon, such as Wanda Jackson. Jackson briefly dated Elvis in the 50s. She would have a top 40 hit with Let's Have a Party, a song Presley had recorded 3 years earlier. This is Wanda Jackson singing Let's Have a Party, recorded in 1958.

Eddie Cochran, best known for his 1958 hit Summertime Blues, was born in Minnesota. He is regarded as one of the top rockabilly stars of all time. Cochran also became a direct and vital influence on English rock musicians when he toured England in 1960. He was a raw, exciting rocker with a rebellious image. Cochran was very different from the polished and packaged idols being heavily marketed in the U.S.

0: George Harrison saw Eddie Cochran in Liverpool during his final tour, and both his guitar playing and his stage persona made a very strong impression on the young Beatle. He was standing at the microphone, and as he started to talk, he put his two hands through his hair, pushing it back, Harrison later recalled. And a girl, one lone voice, screamed out,
1: "Oh, Eddie."
0: And he coolly murmured into his mic,
2: "Ha, honey."
0: I said, "Yes, that's it. Rock and roll."

0: Bradley Cochran's concert tour of Britain in the spring of 1960 would end tragically on April 17, 1960, as the cab he was traveling into the airport crashed into a light post. He would later die in hospital at the age of 21.
1: Of the thousands of rockabilly songs recorded in the 50s, few made the charts. As rockabilly evolved, more sounds entered. Piano, saxophone, harmony singing, background vocal groups diluting its sound. By the end of the 1950s, rockabilly's popularity had waned.
0: In 1977, the death of Elvis Presley began a rockabilly revival that emerged in the late 1970s in Europe. Fans wore 50s-style clothing, collected old records, and introduced veteran rockabilly stars like Jerry Lee Lewis and Carl Perkins to new audiences at home and abroad. There was a new interest in rock and roll of the 50s underway, which spurred Broadway shows such as Grease, American Graffiti, and the television series Happy Days.
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0: was Stray Cat Strut by the Stray Cats. The group was heavily influenced by Eddie Cochran, Carl Perkins, and Gene Vincent. The Stray Cats quickly developed a large following in the New York music scene, playing at the famed CBGB's nightclub and other venues in Long Island.
1: The Stray Cats headed to England, where there was a revival of the 50s Teddy Boys youth subculture. The group spearheaded the rockabilly resurgence by blending the 1950s Sun Studio sound with a visual style of 50s rockabilly clothes, hairstyles, leather jackets, and western shirts. Their hard, lean version of rockabilly made an impact during MTV's early days.
0: In 1981, the group recorded their self-titled debut album, Stray Cats. The record went on to sell a million copies in the U.S. and Canada and was number two on the Billboard album charts for 15 weeks. This is Runaway Boys from that album.

0: The Blasters are a rock and roll band formed in 1979 in California by brothers Phil and Dave Alvin. Their self-described American music is a blend of rockabilly, punk rock, mountain music, and rhythm and blues. The Blasters' energetic live performances gained a local following, and they became fixtures of the early 1980s Los Angeles punk rock scene. The Blasters toured almost continuously for much of their heyday. This is a great cut by the Blasters from their second studio album in 1981, Marie Marie.
1: Marie Marie.

Psychobilly is a genre that mixes the elements of rockabilly and punk rock. It's been defined as loud, frantic rockabilly music. It has also been said that it takes on the traditional rockabilly and ramps up its speed to a sweaty pace, combining it with punk rock, sci-fi schlock, creating a gritty honky-tonk punk rock. The Reverend Horton Heat is the stage name of American musician Jim Heath. The band describes itself as rock and roll that's influenced by the 1950s country, surf, punk, big band, and rockabilly. Heath mixes his influences into large, energetic songs with often humorous lyrics. The band has been featured in video games, cartoons, and commercials, giving the Reverend Horton Heat mainstream exposure. The song Psychobilly Freakout is featured in the video game Guitar Hero 2 for Xbox. Here is Psychobilly Freakout from their first album, Smoke 'Em If You've Got 'Em, released in 1990.

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1: And that brings us to the end of our show. Robin and I hope you've enjoyed it. We're going to leave you with one more song by Jerry Lee Lewis, Whole Lotta Shakin', recorded at Sun Studios in 1957. I'm Sam.
2: And I'm Robin. And this has been Electric Dirt.

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And that's when you got some. Yeah. Now let's go one time.

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1: 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My